0: Live from NPR News in Washington, I'm Ryland Barton. The Trump administration says it will abide by a court ruling that paused a $1.8 billion fund to compensate alleged victims of the federal government. The fund was to be created as part of a settlement between President Trump and his own Justice Department. Democrats and even some Republican lawmakers were reluctant to support it. And President Trump says Israel and Hezbollah plan to de-escalate their fight in southern Lebanon. Trump says he spoke with Israeli Prime Minister Benjamin Netanyahu today. NPR's Adipa Shivaram has more.
1: Netanyahu had ordered Israeli troops to target areas surrounding Beirut. But now Trump says after his call with Netanyahu, there will be no troops going to Beirut and that any Israeli troops on their way, quote, have already been turned back. Trump says he also spoke with representatives from Hezbollah. Israel's increased aggression against Lebanon, which violates the ceasefire agreed on weeks ago, has complicated ongoing talks to end the U.S. and Israel's war against Iran. Iran pulled out of negotiations after Israel's attacks on Beirut. Trump says the talks are continuing with Iran, though, and moving at what he calls a, quote, rapid pace. Deepa Shivaram, NPR News.
0: The number of teens and young adults turning to AI chatbots for mental health advice jumped by nearly 40% in the past year. That's according to a study in JAMA Pediatrics. As NPR's Ritu Chatterjee reports, nearly 20% of those aged 12 to 21 say they turned to chatbots for mental health advice.
2: In 2025, nearly 1 in 8 adolescents and young adults said they were turning to AI chatbots like ChatGPT, Claude, and Gemini for advice when they felt sad, angry, nervous, or stressed. Now, 1 in 5 young people say they do the same. More than 40% of those individuals said they do so at least monthly or more often. And a majority of teens said they don't tell anyone about the use of chatbots for mental health advice. The researchers recommend that parents and healthcare providers ask youth about their use of chatbots for mental health needs so they can correct any inaccurate information that may be presented by chatbots and raise awareness about the risk of relying on general use chatbots for mental health advice. Ritu Chatterjee, NPR News.
0: Hundreds of people took to the streets in Kenya today protesting U.S. plans to set up an Ebola quarantine facility there. Michael Koloki has more.
3: Protests were witnessed in the central town of Nanyuki, with local media showing police engaging demonstrators in running battles. Many businesses remain closed. Protesters called on the Kenyan government to block the United States from setting up an Ebola quarantine center at an Air Force base located in the area. The White House had said last week that the U.S. was establishing a facility in Kenya where Americans who had been exposed to Ebola would be quarantined, adding that those exhibiting symptoms of the disease would be moved to a third country. A Kenyan court later temporarily suspended those plans. For NPR News, I'm Michael Kaluki in Nairobi.
0: This is NPR News from Washington. Several states are extending bar hours during the World Cup. Kansas, Missouri, New Jersey, and Washington have approved measures for later alcohol sales. In Pennsylvania, bars can stay open until 4 a.m. during the World Cup and America's 250th anniversary celebrations. Researchers are beginning to understand how the brain identifies individual words and spoken sentences. NPR's John Hamilton reports.
4: When we listen to a familiar language, we hear words. But Dr. Eddie Chang of the University of California, San Francisco says it's different when the language is unfamiliar.
5: One of the reasons why a foreign language sounds so fast is that you can't hear the pauses between words.
4: Because there aren't many. When we speak, one word just bumps into the next. So Chang's team studied brain activity as people listened to different languages. When it was the person's mother tongue, the brain produced a special signal between each word. But in an unfamiliar language, that signal disappeared. The finding suggests that the brain creates its own punctuation to help extract words from speech. John Hamilton, NPR News.
0: New York City Mayor Zohran Mamdani signed an executive order today allowing kids to stay up to watch the Knicks take on the San Antonio Spurs in the NBA Finals.
6: Here is our mayor's order, repealing kids' bedtimes for the Knicks Finals run. Are we ready? Who here was alive in 1999?
0: That was the last time the Knicks made the finals. The roster featured Patrick Ewing and Nick Brunson, father of current Knick Jalen Brunson. This is NPR News from Washington.
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9: Welcome to the All Sides Reporter Roundtable, an hour where we catch up on political news of last week and preview the week ahead. I'm your host, Amy Jurevich. And joining me on the roundtable this week, we have Laura Hancock, politics and policy reporter at Cleveland.com. Welcome back, Laura.
10: Nice to be here.
9: And Sarah Donaldson, reporter for the Ohio Public Radio State House News Bureau. Welcome back, Sarah.
11: Hello. Happy Monday.
9: And you are fresh off of being recently married. Congratulations.
11: Thank you very much. I appreciate it. It was a fun month in May, and now we're back to the grind in June.
9: Yes. You know, you're starting off June back here, but you had a fun May. And also on your honeymoon, you met the Pope.
11: Yeah, it was fantastic. My husband and I got the spousal blessing. It's called the Sposi Novelli. So we got there early enough that we were actually able to greet the Pope one-on-one. And he heard the Midwestern accent and asked where we were from. So we told him Ohio.
9: Wow. Wait, how did you say hi in a Midwestern accent?
11: Well,
9: that's funny.
11: It's a lack of an accent, I think. And he was going down the line and my husband was saying, Holy Father, Holy Father. And he just kind of, I think he recognizes when there are Americans in the crowd.
9: Oh, I see. Okay.
11: And so he said, where are you from?
9: Ah, that's fun. All right.
11: It was pretty cool.
9: Well, congratulations on the wedding and thanks for being here today. Later in the show, we are going to be joined by Signal Ohio reporter Jake Zuckerman, and he's going to talk about recent news with data centers and a story he broke on how much tax breaks for the industry are actually costing the state, because it turns out it's much more money than was previously reported. So we'll talk about that later. Right now, we are going to talk about EdChoice vouchers and other education-related news. Sarah and Laura, you both reported on this. There's a bipartisan Senate bill related to school vouchers. It's titled Take the Dough, We Gotta Know. And here's one of the sponsors, Republican Senator Bill Blessing, and this audio is from Ohio Public Radio.
12: I wouldn't say that this is something that's going to just greatly curtail the voucher program. I think it's just asking, hey, you know, if public schools have to do X, you should have to do X if you're taking state dollars.
9: And either one of you can start with this, but so this bill is about standards. Private schools, homeschools, they don't have to meet the same standards as public schools. Is that right, Sarah?
11: Joy? At least when it comes to data reporting, they're not under those same expectations. But the lawmakers who are backing this argue that if they are receiving public dollars in the form of vouchers, in the form of scholarships for students to go to these private schools, if they're state funded in a way, they should be under some of the same requirements. So this establishes like a dozen new accountability measures, according to State Senator Kent Smith. He's a Democrat. Among them, public schools would be subject to annual audits, and they would get graded report cards similar to the ones that come out every September about public schools for a while. And Laura, the wonderful education reporter, can remind me, are we on letters or numbers now?
10: We're on stars.
11: We're at stars. My apologies. It used to be letter grades, but now. So those would be a factor. Another big factor with this bill is that students would have to take state mandated exams annually, because that's also not a requirement right now.
9: Okay. So there are things that private schools don't have to do.
10: I mean, they take assessments. The voucher students take assessments, but they have 36 alternatives they can choose. So most of them are not taking Ohio state tests. And that gets really hard to try to compare like what school is doing better, because
9: they don't have to take the OST. My kids would be so jealous to hear that.
10: Yeah, I mean, they take. Yeah, and so also the public school report cards come out in mid-September per state law. Private school ones, their report cards don't come out till February. Mm. And also they don't have to differentiate, like they don't have to disaggregate. Like we know how many students are disabled at a public school, how many students are low income, don't speak English as a first language, etc. Private schools, you just get the information. So then maybe the public school looks artificially like it's low performing, but maybe they have a lot of at-risk population. So they want to do that. They want to allow the auditor to every year audit the private schools to look at how they're spending the state tax dollars from vouchers. And House Speaker Matt Huffman has said this bill is not going to go anywhere. He supports vouchers. Bill Blessing, the Republican sponsor on the bill, who, by the way, is Catholic school educated and chooses to send his kids to Catholic school, but believes that with the tax dollars, there should be more transparency. He says that if the state doesn't start requiring more information from these schools. There's eventually going to be a constitutional amendment on the ballot, basically getting rid of these vouchers.
9: Mm-hmm. Yeah. So you mentioned Matt Huffman and other legislative leaders don't seem to be taking the bill seriously. But Senator Blessing seems unfazed by the lack of enthusiasm from his own party. This audio is from your story, Sarah. Let's listen.
12: Frankly, if it goes nowhere this General Assembly or even next, that isn't the point. We have identified a major problem here. We also have a solution.
9: So this type of issue, will it just languish? Like, will the bill just disappear because we're, you know, they're going to go on summer recess and they have to pass it right before the end of the year?
11: Yeah, it seems really unlikely to move. Like Laura said, Huffman literally told us reporters, one of the things I would question is whether the senators introducing it are serious about it since they waited until now to introduce it. So we're halfway through the second year of the legislative session. Everything dies in December if it doesn't move, and lawmakers are about to go on break, like you said, because they're running for re-election. So they typically leave in late June and don't come back until after the election. So really, at this point, only bills that are a major priority for the Speaker or the Senate President are what's going to move. It should be noted that there is a similar House bill legislating vouchers that was introduced by Republicans as well, but that bill has not even had a hearing, I don't think. So it just, you know, Huffman has said he is a big voucher supporter. He said that, you know, maybe there are some transparency measures that could be implemented. But for the most part, he also says that, you know, bad actors can kind of weed themselves out because he says, quote, the families are taking their children here. They're not being forced to do it. So, you know, if a parent doesn't like the private school, they're just going to send their kid to another private school.
9: Public school groups have raised alarm about programs like the voucher program siphoning away money from public schools. But a number of parents like the idea of sending their kids to private school, and especially if it's one that the state will help pay for. Laura, what kind of constituent feedback do lawmakers hear about vouchers? So if the voters hear that this bill exists and goes nowhere, like, what do the voters think?
10: I think that they're okay, so around 80% of students attend traditional public schools. It's much higher than 80% if you consider charter schools, which are another form of public education. And so so that's the vast majority. But yet the state is spending over $1 billion a year on vouchers. And I think that there is people who are aware of the issue are not happy. So I think that there is definitely, I mean, I hear it all the time from our readers that this is unfair. However, I think that the private schools and the religious groups are also very engaged and they have the ear of their state lawmakers. And because they always, also that side always writes me whenever I write about the vouchers, saying that they're doing better, that the public schools are failing, which isn't necessarily true in a lot of cases. And then, you know, they're accusing me of trying to start a class war because I say, you know, millionaires can get a partial voucher. You know, there's no limits on the ed choice incomes anymore. And so, so I think you're seeing a lot from both sides. And last time there was a bill, last session, there was a bill that didn't require all of these transparency measures, but required some of them. The religious lobby and the private school lobby just lined up and were able to shoot the bill down. They're very good at getting the legislators' ears. So,
9: all right. Well, sounds like the bill won't go anywhere, so I guess we'll leave it at that. You're listening to the All Sides Reporter Roundtable on 89.7 NPR News, and this week we are talking with Laura Hancock from Cleveland.com and Sarah Donaldson with the Ohio Public Radio Statehouse News Bureau. Laura, you wrote about how the Ohio Department of Education and Workforce is seeking federal permission to opt out of certain requirements for K-12 schools. This involves Title I funds that go to schools with high percentages of students from low-income families. And there was also like a public meeting about this last week. So can you catch us up on what's happening with these Title I funds?
10: So this is kind of a big deal. The waiver is to the Every Student Succeeds Act, which used to be called No Child Left Behind. Mm-hmm. And before that was called the Elementary and Secondary Education Act. It was started by Lyndon Johnson as part of his war on poverty.
9: That's all the same. Okay. It's all the same thing. New names.
10: They just reiterate it. Yeah.
9: All right.
10: So Every Child Succeeds Act passed under Barack Obama in 2015. U.S. Education Secretary Linda McMahon has reached out to states saying, please create waivers, which is just kind of surprising. This is like very much a big deal. So here are some of the things that Ohio is proposing for their waiver. Mm-hmm. They want to take what are called Title I schools that have high percentages of kids living in poverty, and they get extra teachers, extra paraprofessionals, sometimes after school programs, sometimes extra tutoring. They get all this extra money from the federal government for special programs because poverty is the number one indicator and just family wealth in general about how well you're going to do in school. They want to take that money and they want to allow more schools with poverty issues, maybe not as high, but more poverty schools to get Title I money. The result of that will be the very students that Title I is intended for are probably going to get shortchanged. But then on the other hand, other poor kids will get help. So that's one thing they want to do. Another thing they want to do is there's these funds, Title II, Title IV, there's a bunch of them, for teacher training, for tech improvements in school, for school building and safety improvements, for English language learners, for after school programs, for teacher professional development, all these different funds. And they want to lump them into one fund. And the Ohio Department of Education Workforce wants to spend it on their priorities, which right now is science of reading and math improvement and things like that. But, you know, we're going to have a new governor pretty soon. So we'll see how that changes. So that's another thing. Now, the most shocking one that they want to do.
9: Oh, you're saving us. There's a more. Okay.
10: Yeah. The most shocking one they want to do is if you are a low performing school for 3 years in a row and they have a lot of requirements, like, you know, you're either a Title I school or you're a high school with a low graduation rate. There's all these things. Anyway, if you are in this category and you perform low for 3 years in a row, you have to fulfill one or more of 16 requirements under the Ohio Department of Education and Workforce. And those could mean closure. Those could mean contracting with an education management organization, which is a fancy way of saying charter school. It could mean transfer to a charter school. It could mean having some of your programs being taken over by an education management organization. So basically, this would close or privatize charter schools. Now, this language was in a Senate bill, Senate Bill 127, but it was super unpopular, and so it was removed from that Senate bill, but it showed up in this waiver. So people are not happy about that.
9: Okay. So this waiver, there's going to be public comments and then federal officials have to respond. So everything you just talked about is related to federal money, right?
10: Mm-hmm.
9: And so the state gets the federal money and the state decides how to divvy out the federal money. Is that right?
10: Well, there's federal rules. But, yeah.
9: Okay. And they're asking for waivers on the rules so they can give out the money differently.
10: Mm-hmm.
9: Okay. So what does it mean that there's public comment happening and then federal officials have to respond? Where do we go from here?
10: So the public comments period closed last Thursday. Mm. And so they're going through the public comments right now. They might make some tweaks. And then I asked them, like, when are you guys going to send this to Washington? And they said they didn't know. They have done some preliminary talks with Linda McMahon's team. And she's been very, like, upfront about, like, no, this will not fly. Yes, we're open to this. So they kind of, I think, know, you know, what's going to go through and what wouldn't. And so they'll send it in. And then the U.S. Department of Education has 120 days to review the plan and reject it or accept it.
9: Hmm. Okay. But we're changing governors. So that's a factor. But then also the federal U.S. Department of Education also was downsized a lot. So is that a factor? Are there enough people to monitor all this?
10: Not only that, but the long term goal for them is to close.
9: Yeah.
10: And so they've already taken a lot of the functions of the Department of Education and put them in Health and Human Services and other state agencies. So we'll see when and if they close. And that's going to be litigated to death. But when and if they close, you know, who's going to be over all this?
9: Hmm.
10: They have this kind of like marching orders. They keep saying at the federal level, we're returning education to the states. And so this is kind of like
9: an example of that. Mm-hmm. Yeah. Okay. And Sarah, Laura, this is her wheelhouse. Did you want to add anything?
11: No, that is all right.
9: All right. I just wanted to make sure. And then Laura, there's one more education topic I wanted to get to before we go to a break, because you had a story that came out either over the weekend or today. I'm not sure when it showed up on Cleveland.com, but it's the school transportation mm-hmm. issue. So there's another issue that came up with public-private school discussions where public schools are required to bus private school students. And this issue recently came before the Ohio Supreme Court. It was brought by Attorney General Dave Yost against Columbus City Schools. But there wasn't a ruling on the merits of the case. What the Supreme Court ended up ruling, but it was on the standing of the case. Can you tell me more about that? What happened there?
10: I'm not sure about all the details about that case. I just know that for a while the court said that it wasn't moot because this issue had been, I think, partly resolved. And then I think last week they just dismissed the case outright.
9: Didn't they say Dave Yost didn't have jurisdiction to
10: Because he wasn't a private school.
9: Because he's not a school, right?
10: Yeah, he's not a private school kid. So. Yeah. Yeah. So basically,
9: so he couldn't bring the suit. He needed like a private school kid to sue, right?
10: Right. So under state law, the public schools get money and they have to transport private schools, charter schools, and public school mm-hmm. kids. And so that's the law. Now, if say a kid, their private school is 30 minutes and they live in like a rural, far-flung area, the public school, there's like six categories that a public school district can determine a kid is impractical. There's 22,000 kids in Ohio who are impractical to transport, and 21,000 of those are going to private schools. So the private schools feel very much picked on. Public schools say that, you know, like if there's like room on a bus, they'll throw, you know, private school kids and then do like multiple drop offs to various private schools. But they don't like kids on a bus for more than an hour. That's just a professional standard. And so there's that problem.
9: Well, and then what you wrote about, though, is something new. This is new to me, but there's a state working group mm-hmm. recommending Ohio move away from district busing. Mm-hmm. to a regional transportation network. Mm-hmm. So this, I mean, that's something I had never heard of before. What would that mean?
10: Okay, so the legislature created this work group last summer. It's been meeting throughout this school year, and they're talking about regional transportation hubs. So the parents would probably be responsible to get their kids to the hubs, which that's going to be a problem, I think, for a lot of parents. But then at the hubs, there would be buses like going to St. Anne's, going to ABC High School, going to this Czech, you know, school, whatever. They'll have hubs. Now, this is going to require like a ton of changes in state law. So who knows if this is going to happen or not. But
9: state wants to be a school transportation like that. This just seems way out of hand.
10: You're going to have to change liability because you're going to have like a zillion kids because it'll be multiple districts mm-hmm. and multiple school systems. And so you might have fighting. You might have issues, you know, so you have to figure out liability. You have to figure out how you're going to do this, basically. And then there's some people who would like, you know, like because you'll either have a lead district in charge of the regional transportation hub, or you're going to do it with an educational service center. And if you do that, some people would like them to pick them up from home, take them to the hub, then have them transfer to their individual bus for school. The problem with that is that doesn't remove some of the problems you have currently if you do it that way. So
9: I can see both sides of this issue. So the school so having a regional transportation network would take, you know, some of the onus off of school districts from having to deal with running basically a bus system, right? Mm-hmm. And so because every single school district, the 600 however many school districts there are in the state, all have a bus system, right? Mm-hmm. So maybe it does streamline it.
10: I don't know. I mean, I think some of the public school districts, I think, would prefer just for the state to give like money to private schools and have them run
9: their own buses.
10: Yeah, or 12 seat passenger vans basically would be. I think the private schools aren't really interested in that because they don't feel like they have the economies of scale. And what are they going to do? Run a garage with mechanics? I mean, it's hard for them, you know. So so there's that.
9: Well, so what will happen here? Is this just a proposal?
10: A lot of work groups is just a way to shelve something, but I do believe that there will be legislation introduced as a result of this work group. Mm-hmm. I don't know if it will go anywhere, but there are three legislators that I know of who are on the work group, and I believe that they will introduce bills and they will get hearings by the end of this 2-year session, which ends in December.
9: Wow. Okay. Well, so we'll have to keep tabs on that. Coming up, we're going to continue talking about education, specifically an Ohio lawmaker's effort to pass the Charlie Kirk American Heritage Act. And also, Olentangy Schools lost a property tax case before the Ohio Supreme Court. That's when the reporter roundtable from All Sides continues on 89.7 NPR News.

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1: Automated license plate readers have exploded in popularity among police departments in recent years. These companies market their products to police by saying it helps to solve crime.
2: And I would strongly argue that it does not. There are other methods for solving crime that don't...
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3: Amtrak experienced record ridership last year. Here in Ohio, interest in passenger rail connecting Ohio's major cities, as well as bordering states, is picking up steam. Columbus is one of the largest cities in the country without a passenger train station. Could that change soon? We'll get the latest updates on passenger rail service in Ohio tomorrow on All Sides with Amy Jurevich from 10 to noon on 89.7 NPR News. 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I'm your host, Amy Jurevich, and still with us, we have Sarah Donaldson, reporter for the Ohio Public Radio Statehouse News Bureau, and Laura Hancock, politics and policy reporter at Cleveland.com. Sarah, you had a story about a bill that Ohio lawmakers are considering named for slain conservative activist Charlie Kirk. It's called the Charlie Kirk American Heritage Act. And you reported on this, and your reporting was featured on NPR's Morning Edition last week. Your story quoted the bill's sponsor, who is Representative Gary Click. He's a former pastor. And here he is talking about why Kirk was such a polarizing figure.
4: One of the reasons that people hated Charlie, I think, is because he was advancing Christian principles, the Christian history of our nation, and I think that's what took his life. And so I think people need a better education.
3: So tell us about this bill. What does it aim to do if it was passed?
5: Yeah, so this series that aired on NPR called Church and State explored the shifting boundaries with the separation of church and state. So I looked at this Charlie Kirk American Heritage Act, talked extensively to Gary Click and other stakeholders. But loosely, the bill says it would permit the teaching of the positive impact of Judeo-Christian values in U.S. history. So that's pretty broad. It lists examples of what teachers might be able to teach about, like appeals to divine power in the Declaration of Independence, talking about the religious backgrounds of the signers of the Declaration of Independence, and educating on the impact of evangelicals like Billy Graham. So Click tells me that this bill comes from his opinion that teachers have told him that they feel that they can't teach about religion positively because it violates the separation of church and state. On the other side, you have folks like educators who say, well, this is unnecessary. We can teach about religion, the good and the bad. And this also, you know, prescribes a very specific view of Christianity. So definitely an interesting debate. You know, the legislature has, of course, been looking at other bills that kind of push the boundaries of church and state.
3: And so there is pushback there. Here is from your story. Here is Democratic Representative Sean Brennan, a former public school teacher. Let's listen to him.
6: Just look at the history of our nation. You didn't hear George Washington invoking Jesus. We don't need to sow more seeds of division in our country and go back to those days. We've evolved. We're more inclusive. And I think that makes our state and our nation stronger.
3: So what is the likelihood this bill will move forward? I mean, we spent the earlier part of the hour talking about how bills, could all go away since there's an extended summer recess due to the election.
5: Yeah, this bill moved really fast in the House. So I would say that it's on a potential.

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1: Kirk, other than Click, says that, you know, Charlie Kirk was someone who really embodied Christianity in Click's eyes, but the bill itself, the language, has been picked up in several other states, and Click has actually shared it with the National Association of Christian Lawmakers as model legislation.
2: Okay, so pardon me for asking this again. It passed the House, the full House?
1: Yes, it passed the Ohio House last year.
2: And the Senate has it. Okay.
1: Yes, the Senate has the bill.
2: And have school groups spoken out, you know, related to it?
1: Yeah, there are several groups opposed to it. You know, the American Civil Liberties Union of Ohio is opposed to it. The Ohio Council for the Social Studies is opposed to it. That's a group of educators, people who teach people how to be history teachers and also history teachers and social studies teachers. And, you know, their president, Sarah Kaka, told me, quote, "I have never heard of a single teacher in Ohio that says they're afraid to teach of any of the content that's in this bill."
2: Okay. All right. So I guess we just wait and see if the Senate takes it up.
1: Absolutely.
2: Okay. All right. And then one last education issue. School districts, it's related to Olentangy schools. School districts cannot challenge the property values for properties they don't own. The Ohio Supreme Court ruled that last week. So the case was brought by Olentangy local schools. They were challenging a property value. Laura, do you know about this?
3: Yeah, this goes back to a bill that was passed, I believe, in 2021. And it school districts would challenge a property if they felt like the value was too low.
2: Because it was losing tax money for them. They could get more. Okay.
3: They require over half their money they get comes from taxes. This is collectively across the state for local schools. So so if they think that there is like a value, artificially low value, they used to be able to challenge that. And then if they they would challenge the Board of Revision, they would appeal that to the State Tax Commission. And the legislature in 2021 removed that provision and said they can only challenge like properties that they own. They're not allowed to challenge valuations of business properties, individual people's houses, that kind of thing. And so they do that. And so Olentangy was trying to do a workaround where they said, okay, if we can't go to the State Tax Commission, we should be able to go to district court. That would be another place where you can challenge things. And Court of Common Pleas, I guess. But anyway, so they were arguing that they should be able to do that. And the Ohio Supreme Court ultimately ruled, nice try, but no.
2: Okay. All right. Well, so won't be doing that anymore. All right. You're listening to the All Sides Weekly Reporter Roundtable on 89.7 NPR News. And we're talking with Sarah Donaldson from the Ohio Public Radio Statehouse News Bureau and Laura Hancock from Cleveland.com. Sarah, a judge ordered just at the end of last week that President Trump's name be removed from the Kennedy Center, saying only Congress can change the name. We bring this up here on the roundtable because U.S. District Judge Christopher Cooper made the ruling based on a case that was brought by Columbus area Congresswoman Joyce Beatty. She's an ex officio member of the Kennedy Center board. So do you know anything about Beatty's lawsuit and, you know, any reaction to the ruling?
1: I haven't followed the lawsuit super closely, but I do think it's in the earlier stages. And I imagine, you know, really with any legal challenge, there's going to be appeal after appeal.
2: Yeah, this is just was just round one. Yes.
1: So
2: yeah.
1: But Beatty, like you said, obviously was involved with the Kennedy Center. And I know when the name change first happened, she was very outspoken about it. So I hate to say we'll have to just see where it goes. But, you know, lawsuits go back and forth. Sometimes.
2: It doesn't mean the name's going to change just because of this one ruling.
1: No, and of course the Trump administration has fought these types of rulings and taken them to as far as they can, and that's, you know, that's how the justice system works. So
2: all right, well, we'll stand by for the appeal. And then Laura, you wrote about how more than half of Ohio's children under 6 years old live in childcare deserts. So this is a number that's higher than the national average, and this is a bipartisan issue. Both the Ohio Chamber of Congress, the Ohio Chamber of Commerce. That's the name. And the left-leaning Center for American Progress both have studied this issue. So tell me more about childcare access.

0: So why is it not only limited, but it's also unaffordable, right?
1: So what this study found, and this has been found by other groups as well, mm-hmm. was that in rural areas, there's just not available slots, you know, period. You might have, you know, 20 kids for one available slot, just really nothing. And then in urban areas, there is access, but it's, for a lot of families, not affordable. So this report found in Ohio, if you look at it, you know, we had that urban-rural divide. We were higher by almost 10%, the national average. However, when I compared it to all of our surrounding states, we were quite a bit better. So I do think that probably in a lot of our surrounding states, there were issues. Like I looked at West Virginia as an example, and I noticed like in Morgantown and Huntington and Charleston, they all had access to childcare, but like in a lot of the rest of the state, there wasn't anything. So,
0: Ohio's doing better, but it's still a problem.
1: Right.
0: Yeah.
1: Right.
0: It's a problem everywhere.
1: And it costs the state around $5 billion a year is the estimate in lost wages and lost economic activity for not having people working for you because they're at home because of the childcare issue, lost taxes. And so it is. This is why this is a workforce issue, and this is why you're seeing more Republicans sponsor these bills.
0: Yeah, and Sarah, this is an issue. I mean, there's a million issues that are coming up in the race for governor between Amy Acton and Vivek Ramaswamy, but this is one of them. Where do you see the two candidates for governor going on the childcare issue here? Because it's something that's impacting a lot of people that both sides are talking about.
2: Yeah, it's really tough to say because the legislature hasn't really found
0: a solution
2: either.
0: And or I don't any, know that or any money.
2: I don't know that there's a silver bullet to fix childcare. Of course, something that you've heard the Republican legislature kind of point to as being successful is there was this pilot program for this TriShare where, you know, businesses and the state and the employees were kind of cost sharing for childcare. So I see that as maybe one thing. I mean, I think that you've heard Republicans like Matt Huffman talk about, you know, employers needing to step up in some ways to help fund childcare. So I could see, you know, Ramaswamy maybe going that way, but neither candidate has put like a bulleted list about this is how we're going to fix childcare. And I went to a summit last month at the Chamber of Commerce, you know, talking just, you heard from a lot of providers who were saying, you know, we've been talking about these issues for years and years and years.
0: But related, I mean, the Ohio Chamber of Commerce has been on this show before saying that they need help from the state, but then they're the Chamber of Commerce. So like, are the businesses who are members of them willing to help pay too, right?
2: I think it's a question. Like, yeah. I said, you know, that TriShare program was being piloted in the budget. I think it got renewed this year, but I don't have, you know, initially the program was going to be a lot more expansive, and then it was just like a small pilot program in the budget. So, you know, I think there are different ways. I think a lot of what you also hear about is obviously the need to increase, from some people, the need to increase the who qualifies for publicly funded childcare. So there's a lot of different issues there. And I think it's a pressing issue. But, you know, you haven't heard either candidate focus in on childcare like they have on maybe other issues.
0: Oh, there's so many issues. Yes. Well, coming up, one of those issues, we're going to talk about data centers and Governor DeWine's decision to pause a key tax break. That's when the Reporter Roundtable from All Sides continues on 89.7 NPR News.

0: In his first encyclical, Pope Leo faces what he calls the challenge of our time.
1: Artificial intelligence now demands to be disarmed, freed from logics that turn it into an instrument of domination, exclusion, and death.
0: Catholic social teaching, preserving what makes us human, and the age of AI. That's on the next On Point. 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
2: I'm Scott Tong. Congress is back in Washington this week. They left town last month without facing close votes on the Iran war and whether to limit President Trump's authority. Democrats hope to force votes on Iran and Trump's anti-weaponization fund that could reward his political friends. Next time, here and now.
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4: Amtrak experienced record ridership last year. Here in Ohio, interest in passenger rail connecting Ohio's major cities, as well as bordering states, is picking up steam. Columbus is one of the largest cities in the country without a passenger train station. Could that change soon? We'll get the latest updates on passenger rail service in Ohio tomorrow on All Sides with Amy Jurevich from 10 to noon on 89.7 NPR News. 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I'm your host, Amy Jurevich. Still with us, we have Laura Hancock, politics and policy reporter at Cleveland.com, and Sarah Donaldson, reporter for the Ohio Public Radio Statehouse News Bureau. And joining us now on the phone, we have Jake Zuckerman, reporter at Signal Ohio. Welcome back, Jake.
5: Thank you for having me on. Sorry, I'm phoning it in today.
4: That's okay. You're not phoning it in, but literally, I guess you are. So I wanted to hold off onto the data center discussion from earlier in the show until you could join us, because you broke the story the other week that showed how much tax breaks for data centers are costing the state. And it's more than we previously thought. So what did you find from the Ohio Department of Taxation?
5: Yeah. There are two elements there that you just hit on. I mean, for one, last year in 2025, the sales tax exemption for data centers cost Ohio just under $1.6 billion in lost revenue. In 2025, that number was about 2024, that number was about $555 million. So, I mean, those numbers, even in the context of budget math, are pretty eye-popping numbers. But what really caught my attention was that the best guess that reporters or policymakers or really anyone relying on public information had was from something called the Tax Expenditure Report, which in 2025 it was 11 times off. You had to take the number, which was about $135 million, that they projected this credit would cost, and multiply it by 11. So the fact was that policymakers, that journalists, that the public, you know, who ultimately funds the state budget, we're all in the dark about just how big of a tax break the state was giving to some of these data center developers.
4: Yeah. So what kind of reaction, whenever you talked with lawmakers and learning that the figure is more like $1.6 billion and 11 times higher than projected, what's the reaction been like?
5: Yeah, I mean, it has varied. The closer you get to the data center committee, well, I'd say the judgment is out there to an extent, because a key state official claimed a scheduling conflict and did not actually testify. But a lot of makers outside that committee have been very vocally, I would describe it as cheese. They've been very cheese. They have built a whole about $100 billion state budget off a bunk set of numbers. And this is a very politically touchy number. Communities, I think, are really unified in certain ways on the data center issue. There's a big NIMBY fervor about them. Lawmakers tried to get rid of the sales tax exemption in the budget. Governor Mike DeWine vetoed that provision within the budget. And now it's almost like the rug has been pulled out. Once you know this exact number, you know, if you felt a certain way about this tax credit when you thought it cost $130 million, imagine how you feel now that you know it cost $1.6 billion.
4: Yeah. And then the governor has paused the sales tax credit, saying that he's going to look into things. The timing of the governor's pause, did he make it seem like he had planned this pause, or is it related to your reporting?
5: Well, my colleague Andrew Tobias did get to ask the governor about the number, and the governor said, look, there's no there's no transparency problem. He was directly asked, has there been a transparency problem? He said, no, there's not. And he talked about the return on investment that Ohio gets from this tax credit. And then less than a week later, he issued a very similar statement, but then ultimately paused the credit. Although I'd like to add two caveats to the pause. For one, the pause only lasts as long as this legislative study commission continues its work. Mm. And two, the pause takes effect after a meeting today in which the Ohio Tax Credit Authority has a data center tax break approval on its agenda. So I don't know right now what they're going to do. Andrew Tobias is on the scene. But so I'd call it a very, very limited pause. But that said, he's at least in a figurative level, really punted this to the legislature and said, this is on you. You know, you can choose what happens with this tax credit, at least in some way.
6: And Sarah, this meeting that Jake just alluded to, you're going to go to this right after we're done here, right? So what's happening at this meeting?
7: Well, there's actually two data center meetings, I should say.
6: Oh, so fun.
7: The Ohio Tax Credit Authority's meeting, that's not a data center specific meeting, but like Jake mentioned, there is an application for this tax exemption on the agenda. And DeWine said that the Tax Credit Authority would freeze the tax exemption after they consider this one, because this one was already in consideration before DeWine announced the freeze. But there's also a meeting, the second meeting of the Data Center Study Commission. So that's lawmakers from both the Senate and the House. It's their second meeting. They met for the first time last week. They heard testimony from the Data Center Coalition, which is an industry group pro data center, talking about, you know, their position with data centers. So there's going to be more testimony today. I've seen folks on social media who are anti-data centers circulating posters saying, you know, show up to this meeting, come make your voices heard. Because like Jake said, there's been a lot of bubbling frustration with data centers among communities. I mean, it didn't happen in a vacuum. It didn't happen overnight. These data centers have been coming to Ohio and central Ohio for years. But when you look at between the cost, the potential lost tax revenue, the environmental impacts from water to electric, the demands that it puts on the grid, there's certainly growing frustration across party lines. I don't think that this issue is neatly bundled up in a partisan way. And you look over at the Democrats as well, and like legislative Democrats, some of them are super against the tax exemption. They've called for overriding the tax exemption. They'll likely join some Republicans in voting for that. But then you also hear from other Democrats, like House Minority Leader Dani Isaacson, who say that these data centers, when they're being constructed, they create jobs, you know, very defensive of the trade unions, which have been defensive of these data centers. So I don't know if I can say this on all sides, but it makes odd bedfellows. That's all I'll say. This issue is certainly not one that is neatly wound up in a bow, right or left.
6: And Jake, the idea that they're having this legislative study committee study this whole issue, I mean, I think, Laura, did you say earlier that working groups and study committees is where things go to die or something? Is that the phrase?
8: Usually.
6: Yeah. Okay, so usually we've all been around long enough to know that you create a working group or a blue ribbon commission to study an issue and then it disappears. But is this one, Jake, is this issue not going to disappear? This committee has to do something?
5: Yeah, well, you know, obviously I can't predict the future here, but I would call this an unusual, I think Sarah laid out there's a very unusual politics, I'd say on an observational level. I think people are very incensed about this issue, and I think that we've built a politics in Ohio out of how we've handled solar siting issues, where we've sort of built this political activation tool almost in terms of, we are a community. We are a rural community. We do not want thing X here. We've sort of awakened that politics in a way. But to pour some cold water on all this, at the committee's first meeting last week, I would say that several of the key members on the committee made very receptive comments about the industry. Senator Bill Reinecke at one point said, what we have is not a legislative problem. It's a constituent problem, and that constituents are misunderstanding the positives that data centers bring. Senator Brian Chavez said that, well, yes, these things are using up a lot of electricity. Our grid problems are because coal and gas plants are closing down, not because data centers are using all the electricity. So it's hard to say where this committee will go, but some of its key members are making these very, very industry-friendly comments, which at least raises some healthy skepticism of, is this going to be a big legislative crackdown coming?
6: Yeah, and I'm going to play some audio from a story Sarah did. This is Dan DiOrio, and he's with the Data Center Coalition. That's an industry advocacy group, and he is specifically commenting in support of Ohio giving them a tax break.
8: That sales tax exemption helps to facilitate broader economic activity and investment in the state of Ohio. And while I understand that there's concern about the overall amount that has come out, it's important to remember that those transactions would not have been there otherwise.
6: All right. So, Sarah, he's saying that if Ohio wants to be a part of this big economic boom that's sweeping the nation, everyone, you get a data center, you get a data center, everybody needs one. If Ohio wants to be a part of that, you have to give them tax breaks or they won't come here. Right?
7: Yeah, I think that pretty much sums up the position. And I should add, my colleague, Karen Kassler, was actually the one covering the committee meeting last week. But I will be covering the meeting happening here in about an hour or so. But, you know, the industry has been rabidly defensive of this tax exemption, as has the Ohio Chamber of Commerce, the trade unions, you know, the stakeholders in bringing data centers here, because like other tech projects, there's kind of been this state-by-state competition. So now Ohio is saying, well, if we get rid of this tax exemption, our neighbors have a tax exemption and the data centers are going to go there. But again, you do hear from lawmakers like, I mean, House Speaker Matt Huffman, he's a Republican. He has said that he thinks that DeWine's veto on the tax exemption should be overridden, which I hate that double negative that we get into when we're talking about veto overrides. But because he says, you know, and again, I'll reiterate, data centers aren't new. I think the public outcry against them, it has been bubbling, and it's now at a, I don't know if it's at a boiling point. I wouldn't characterize it at that, but it's really bubbling up. But this tax exemption has been on the books since the early 2010s. Like, it's not like the legislature came up with it last year. So you've heard Huffman say, well, you know, maybe when they were a new industry, it made sense. But, you know, it's like any other manufacturer now that we're not giving a 100% sales tax exemption on construction materials. So, you know, there's certainly that argument to be made. But I've also heard, you know, speculation that some of these data centers are also locating, not just because of, I mean, it's one part of the puzzle, and Google has said so much that it's not, they're not just coming to Ohio because Ohio offers a tax exemption. They're also coming to Ohio because Ohio has a lot of farmland, and it's easier to build a data center on clean farmland than on a brownfield. So, you know, they're going where there's also land and there's electric and there's water, because that's what these data centers need. So it's not just predated on the tax exemption. But of course, you know, a lot of groups are making the case for why this tax exemption has been so beneficial. And you're going to see groups, I mean, because there's all this public opposition, you're also going to see groups like the ones that are putting their names behind it, like the Data Center Coalition, like the Ohio Chamber of Commerce, but also groups like, you know, I saw a C4 Dark Money group that's popped up that's like an Ohio pro data center group. And, you know, C4s, it's, you don't know who's behind them necessarily. That's kind of the whole point of the C4s. But, you know, there's certainly that public opposition to the opposition popping up, I guess I should say.
6: This is the Weekly Reporter Roundtable. We're talking with Sarah Donaldson from the Ohio Public Radio State House News Bureau, Laura Hancock from Cleveland.com, and Jake Zuckerman from Signal Ohio. Jake, while I have you, before we run out of time, you're my resident solar panel expert. The Ohio Supreme Court has overturned a permit that state officials earlier had said yes to, and it's for a massive 6,000-acre solar farm and battery operation in Madison County. Can you tell us about this ruling? What's been overturned? Is the project happening or not happening?
5: Yeah, well, so as of now, it's not happening. The Supreme Court sent this back to the Power Siting Board for review. The court was all over the place. There were a bunch of dissenting and concurring and part opinions, but the prevailing opinion said that the solar farm did not include renderings of certain substations from certain public points of view that are required with the application. So it was a very, very technical and somewhat narrow finding, and it sends it back to the Power Siting Board to get those renderings and to, quote, more thoroughly review the viewshed. I think the ruling is significant because, for one, the Chief Justice was in the minority, which is actually an unusual outcome in itself, and she was saying we should have rejected this opinion on more grounds, really. And the company, the developer behind the project, is Savian. They issued a statement saying essentially we're pleased with this ruling because the court approved most of what we put in our permit application besides this one bugaboo. So it remains to be seen what the Power Siting Board will do. I'd say the big significant thing here is in the past, it has been the Power Siting Board that has jammed up permits for solar developers. And this is the first time that the Ohio Supreme Court has stepped in and actually reversed a permit that was granted. So I don't know, was this a quirk in development, or is this more of a sign of things to come?
6: And we have about a minute left, but it's been a rough road for solar projects in the state. Your story about this noted that commissioners in 27 counties around the state have banned wind and solar projects. So what's the future of solar here in Ohio looking like?
5: It's extraordinarily difficult to develop solar here in Ohio. There are several cases at the Supreme Court. There are efforts to overturn permits that were granted. There are efforts to uphold denials of permits. 7 permits have been rejected since 2020, all on the grounds of local opposition from township and county officials. To quote a developer from Open Road Renewables, Ohio is a horrible place. I'm paraphrasing a bit here, but he said Ohio is a terrible place. We're not going to build projects in Ohio so long as the legal deck is stacked against us like this. Mm-hmm.
6: All right, we're going to leave it there. I want to thank you. Thank you, Jake Zuckerman, reporter for Signal Ohio. Thanks for being with us today.
5: Thank you for having me on.
6: And we've also been talking with Sarah Donaldson, reporter for the Ohio Public Radio Statehouse News Bureau. Thanks, Sarah.
7: Hey, thanks.
6: And we've been talking with Laura Hancock, politics and policy reporter at Cleveland.com. Thanks, Laura.
7: Thank you.
6: And if you missed any part of today's show, listen back at WOSU.org/allsides or subscribe to our podcast. I want to say thank you to our producers, Marcus Charleston and Aaron Esmont Rabinowitz. Our student producers is Isa Huck, Colin Simpson, and Brianna Fortunate. Our student producer from Denison University is Ellen Hansen. Video production by the Ohio Channel. And board operation by Chris Johnston. This is All Sides on 89.7 NPR News. I'm Amy Jarovich.

0: Many people in Iran are back online after a three-month internet blackout. 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
3: From heroin to healing to hosting. In 1994, Eric Zimmer walked through the doors of Mary Haven, an addiction treatment center in Central Ohio, as a client seeking help for heroin addiction. 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More than 50 million podcast downloads later, Eric Zimmer shares what recovery really teaches. His new book is called How a Little Becomes a Lot: The Art of Small Changes for a More Meaningful Life. He joins All Sides to talk about his new book. He says real, lasting change happens when you stop trying to strong-arm your own mind, but instead learn to work with it, one small choice at a time. That's after the news on All Sides with Amy Jurevich on 89.7 NPR News.
4: Live from NPR News in Washington, I'm Ryland Barton. President Trump says Israel plans to de-escalate its fight against militant group Hezbollah in Lebanon after he spoke with Prime Minister Benjamin Netanyahu today. It comes after Iran said it was suspending talks with the U.S. because of Israel's operations in Lebanon and Gaza. The U.S. says it bombed Iranian radar and drone sites over the weekend. Iran then said it targeted American soldiers in Kuwait with missiles, which the U.S. says it shot down. The Trump administration is extending temporary protected status for those from Lebanon for 6 months. As NPR's Ximena Bustillo reports, it's the first extension of protections under the current administration.
5: According to a 2024 government estimate, about 11,000 people in the U.S. are on Lebanon's TPS. TPS provides protection from deportation and ability to get a work permit for people in the U.S. It's a temporary reprieve for people whose home countries are experiencing a natural disaster, armed conflict, or other significant event. So far, the Trump administration has terminated TPS for more than 500,000 people, including from countries like Afghanistan and Venezuela. Several have resulted in lawsuits, even leading up to arguments in the Supreme Court. A high court decision is pending for individuals from Syria and Haiti. Ximena Bustillo, NPR News, Washington.
4: An appeals court has ruled that a Trump administration policy illegally banned transgender troops from military service. The decision upholds a lower court ruling that said Trump's order likely violates troops' constitutional rights. Six transgender service members sued, along with two others seeking to join the military. The federal housing agency HUD is moving again to overhaul funding for homelessness. NPR's Jennifer Ludden reports the change comes despite an ongoing lawsuit over the agency's push to shift money away from long-term housing.
6: In a new notice, the agency says it will prioritize transitional programs that require sobriety or mental health treatment. HUD Secretary Scott Turner says this will get at the root causes of homelessness.
7: We will fund projects based on merit and outcomes, not warehousing the homeless and government dependent.
6: Federal policy has long focused on getting people into permanent housing with voluntary treatment. The Trump administration blames that approach for skyrocketing rates of homelessness. Local providers say high rents are the bigger problem. HUD first announced this major funding shift late last year, but a federal judge blocked it, saying a sudden change could cause chaos and push many back onto the streets. Jennifer Ludden, NPR News, Washington.
4: The world is getting more reluctant to lend money to President Trump's government. The energy price spike triggered by the Iran war has seeped into the price of bonds that help fund the U.S. government. That's caused interest rates to climb in ways that are worsening affordability pressures. Trump says a task force on fraud could find enough savings to balance the budget. Economists say that's probably unrealistic. You're listening to NPR News from Washington. British Prime Minister Keir Starmer is facing more embarrassment with the release of files about former UK ambassador to Washington Peter Mandelson. A handwritten note from Mandelson pledged that the government would never regret giving him the job. Mandelson was a friend of convicted sex offender Jeffrey Epstein. Starmer has been under pressure to resign. A California condor became the first of its species to fly freely in Oregon in more than 120 years. That's according to a local restoration program. Roman Battaglia from Jefferson Public Radio reports on the bird's 380-mile journey.
8: Condor B9 is a little over 2 years old and was released into the wild last year by the Northern California-based Yurok tribe as part of their condor restoration program. Yurok Tribe Wildlife Department Director Tiana Williams-Clausen says the condor went on a four-day trip passing through southern Oregon.
9: 100 to 200 miles per day is not uncommon for them. She's a young bird, of course, so the fact that she's done that is particularly incredible.
8: California condors nearly went extinct because of lead poisoning and habitat loss. But restoration programs like this one have brought the wild population back up to nearly 400. The Yurok Tribe is hoping to release more condors this summer. For NPR News, I'm Roman Battaglia in Medford, Oregon.
4: Serena Williams is returning to professional tennis at age 44 after nearly 4 years away from the sport. The 23-time Grand Slam singles champion has accepted a wildcard invitation to play doubles at the upcoming Queen's Club Grass Court Tournament on June 8th. Her partner in the tournament will be announced later. Williams has not competed since bidding farewell at the 2022 U.S. Open. 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
3: Welcome to All Sides with Amy Durovich. In 1994, Eric Zimmer walked through the doors of Maryhaven, an addiction treatment center in Central Ohio, as a client seeking help for heroin addiction. Homeless and facing prison, he was at a turning point that would ultimately change the course of his life. Today, Zimmer celebrates more than 30 years in recovery. He is now an author, teacher, speaker, and the creator of the One You Feed podcast. More than 50 million downloads of the podcast later, Eric Zimmer shares what recovery really teaches. And he's sharing his story in a new book. It's called How a Little Becomes a Lot, The Art of Small Changes for a More Meaningful Life. Welcome to All Sides, Eric.
12: Thank you. I'm really glad to be here.
3: So you had a moment of clarity that led to writing this book. You realized that for most people, there is not necessarily one big life change that happens to them, one big event necessarily. For most people, it's a series of small choices made every day. So tell me about these daily small choices and your thinking of it that led to this book.
12: Well, I start the book with me walking into Maryhaven. And I say, if you were filming the movie of my life, the pivotal scene would be me going into this treatment center and them saying to me, we think you need to go to long-term treatment. Mm. And I said, no, thank you, which yeah. makes me laugh to this day.
3: And you were 24 at the time.
12: I was 24. Yeah. I was homeless. I weighed 100 pounds. I was yellow and jaundiced from hepatitis C. As you mentioned, I was facing prison. I was in bad shape. And I went back to my room and I had a moment where I just saw clearly that if I left, I was going to go to jail or die, and probably soon. So I went back out and I said, okay, I'll go to treatment. Hmm. And if we were filming the movie, that's the pivotal scene, right? And the music would swell in the background. Mm-hmm. It's very triumphant. And that was an important moment. But that moment only has the significance it does because of the thousands of choices I made day after day, week after week, month after month after that to lead us towards recovery. And so all change, I think, is this way. We may have epiphanies that tell us that we need to change. We may become very inspired to change, but it's the ability to keep doing it little bit by little bit over time that causes the true transformation to happen.
13: And that's where the title of your book comes from, you know, How a Little Becomes a Lot. It relates to the little by little proverb about small decisions. Can you tell me that?
12: Yeah, it's a Tanzanian proverb, and it says, little by little, a little becomes a lot. And that just is kind of the way most everything in life is.
13: Yeah. Yeah. I mean, the small choice, everyone makes a lot of, I can't remember, there's a statistic that I can't think of right now, but like an elementary school teacher makes something like, you know, 10,000 decisions or something like that. Yeah.
12: Yeah.
13: So I guess we all make little decisions every day, whether we realize it or not.
12: We are making little decisions all the time. And recognizing that those decisions are important is really valuable, while also not freaking ourselves out about every single little decision that we make. And as the book goes on, I start to explore trying to figure out like what really does matter. The subtitle of the book is The Art of Small Changes for a More Meaningful Life. And that's the last part of that is what we're pointing at, a more meaningful life. So what changes can I make? What decisions am I making that are either leading me closer to that or further away from that?
13: So you asked two big questions. Who do I want to be? And you ask what do I want to be and who do I want to be? Those are your two questions. So, and then you follow up with, why am I acting like someone I don't want to be? So answer that question for me. Why do people act like someone they don't actually want to be?
12: Well, we all want lots of different things as part of the problem. And being human is that we want lots of different things. I want to be in shape, and I also want to eat ice cream. I want to spend more quality time with my kids, but I also want to de-stress after work by looking at my phone. So we're pulled in multiple different directions. And recognizing that is really valuable because that's what it means to be human. We usually think there's something wrong with us that we're that way. And instead, that's just what it's like to inhabit a mind like ours.
13: This is All Sides on 89.7 NPR News. We're talking with author and podcaster Eric Zimmer. His podcast is The One You Feed, and his book is How a Little Becomes a Lot, The Art of Small Changes for a More Meaningful Life. I want you to talk more about this little by little thinking, because you don't mean it in a vague sense. You literally mean do low resistant actions consistently in the same direction. Like that's what you say. Yeah. Give us an example. What's a low resistant action done consistently?
12: A low resistance action is something you can get yourself to do. And so part of this is recognizing that little is going to look different for different people, right? For you, you might be able to go out and run for 30 minutes, and that's a low resistance action. For me, walking around the block for 15 minutes might be my low resistance. If I tried to do what you're doing, it would be too hard. So can I get myself to do it? Done consistently over time is how the little becomes a lot, right? It just adds up over time. And then in the same direction is also really important, because in today's world, we are inundated with ways we should change ourselves. If you go on Instagram, you might have 30 different life changes you could make in the first hour. You could do a juice cleanse. You could meditate. You could start journaling. You could sit in a sauna. The list goes on and on and on. And what ends up happening for a lot of us is we try something for a very short time. We don't see an immediate result. So we go, that doesn't work. And we move on to the next thing. And then we do this again and again and again. And so little by little, scattered all over the place, does not become a lot, right? It becomes a lot when we're pointing in the same direction.
13: Yeah. You use the example of exercise in the book. You just use the example of exercise here. I'm going to use the example of exercise on myself.
12: Okay.
13: I know it's good for me, right? I feel good after I do it, but I can't wire it into me. Why can't I make it a habit?
12: an action like exercise is not going to become habit in the sense of what behavior change scientists talk about when they mean a habit. Because a habit means it happens automatically without effort. Mm-hmm. And in order for that to happen, it has to be an action that takes place in the same way, in the same time, in the same context. It's why putting on your seatbelt can become habitual. You always get in the car in the same way. You sit down, there's a steering wheel in front of you, there's a seatbelt behind you, it becomes automatic. Part of the reason that as a culture we're very seduced by the idea of habits is we want what you're asking. We want to just say, all right, exercise is now easy for me forever.
14: Go, yeah.
12: And it's just not that way. I wish it was.
14: Yeah.
12: Resistance is part of the game, and we could spend lots of time speculating on why, and I ask people on my show this question all the time. But the essence of it is, first, the competing commitment. Mm-hmm. Right? You want to exercise, but your body also wants to sit on the couch. I have this all the time. I love to read Substack. So I'll be on the couch reading Substack, and it'll be time to get on the bike. Mm. And I have competing commitments, right? There's the, I want to get on the bike, but I also want to stay and keep reading on Substack because it's comfortable. And I often reframe this as the question of what do I want most versus what do I want now?
14: Okay.
12: So what I want most, the best version of me, the wisest version of me wants to be healthy. The version of me that's sitting on the couch wants to continue to sit there. That's what I want now. Mm-hmm. So oftentimes we bring to mind this question, what do I want most versus what do I want now? That's a question I will ask myself. Mm-hmm. The other way to move through this is to just get started. Right. There's an idea that we need to wait until we're motivated to do something. And that's lovely when it happens that way, but it very often doesn't. And so keeping with my example, what I'll say to myself is something like, just go put on your bike shoes and clip into the bike. That's little. I've taken something bigger. I mean, it's not that big, but say a 60-minute ride, which feels overwhelming.
14: I don't have 60 minutes, yes.
12: I don't have 60 minutes. I'm too tired for 60 minutes, right? Yeah. And I've broken it down into one little thing. And then once I'm pedaling, I usually can keep pedaling. We build momentum. So these things don't become habitual, but we can build momentum, meaning the more I do it, the easier it is to do. Not that it's always easy, but I certainly know it's easier for me to get on the bike if I've gotten on three times this week already, than if I haven't for 2 weeks.
14: Yeah. Well, and a part of it for me with the, you know, knowing exercise is good for myself, but also not wanting to do it every day is I joined a gym that cost me money. So if I don't go, the number of times per month that I'm paying for, I'm literally losing money. And that has helped me, actually. Yeah.
12: I think that's really wise, right? Because you figure out what motivates you.
14: It makes me mad to lose money.
12: Yeah. See, me, I'd be like, that just wouldn't work for me. I wouldn't really care. I'd be like, all right, I'm paying for a gym and I go. I just wouldn't think about it. It wouldn't factor into my motivation, but it does yours. And this is a really important point, which is that there is no one size fits all approach to how we change or how we get to where we want to go. And my book is an attempt to lay out some broad principles that people can use, but it's not a paint by numbers, because we are not paint by numbers. We're not a coloring book. We are much more complicated than that, unfortunately or fortunately.
14: Well, and at this point in the book, when you're talking about this, you also say that the repetition of AA, Alcoholics Anonymous, is what makes it work. So you found that repetition to be both meaningful and spiritual. So tell me more about that, how repetition plays into it.
12: Well, I didn't at first. Mm-hmm. I mean, when I first went to 12-step meetings, there were times I wanted to gouge my eyes out
14: because of the repetition.
12: Yeah. Every meeting starts the same way. They read the 12 steps. They read the 12 traditions. They might read something called the promises, a little section from the book. And early on for me, I was going to for sure one meeting a day, often two and sometimes three. So I'm hearing this again and again, and it's driving me a little bit nuts. Mm. Right. For me, I later was able to see myself in a different setting, and it was I was studying Zen Buddhism with a teacher, and it was the same thing. He made me read the same 164 pages over and over and over. The Buddhist services start with the same chanting, but somehow I was able then, with a little bit more wisdom, maybe more context, to see what the repetition was pointing at, what the deeper meaning of it was. And so repetition is very valuable, because we have to keep doing the thing if we want the result. And repetition can become problematic. And I think we work with it and we try and internalize it and see the deeper meaning. And then sometimes it's time for a change.
14: Mm-hmm. Yeah. Yeah. Do you see the repetition of AA as more meaningful now? Like, did it change? Did, after you went through the Zen part with the Buddhism, did it change your view of AA too?
12: Yeah. Certainly to a degree. I also remind myself the deeper purpose. What's the deeper purpose? The deeper purpose isn't for me, who's been in recovery for a long, long time, to hear that. The deeper purpose is the people who are new to begin to understand and learn. And in that context, then I go, oh, this is beautiful, actually. Mm. Right? There's a beauty in this, because we're trying to give this gift we were given to someone else. Mm.
14: And also around this part in the book, you talk about motivation, right? And so, because you were saying your motivation is to just do the small thing and clip your shoes. I'm not a biker, but you clip your shoes into the bike, right? And for me, the motivation is that I don't want to lose money, so I might as well go to the gym, because otherwise I'm losing money. But do you have any more tips for increasing motivation? Can you give me a tip?
12: Sure. I'll make one clarification. So what you're talking about with you and money is a motivation. Mm-hmm. What I was talking about is simply a strategy.
14: Okay.
12: And ideally for me, I don't even have to get into the debate about motivation if I just take the simple strategy and it gets me on the bike. But sometimes it doesn't. Mm. And that's when I need to go back to why. Mm-hmm. Oh, because I want to be healthy. Well, why does that matter? That's just a more cognitive processing, right? Mm-hmm. I want to do as little as I can to just do the action. Mm. Now, motivation is an interesting thing, because it tends to go up and down. We all know this. Mm-hmm. And it goes up and down based on a whole lot of factors, some of which we can control, some of which we can't. We can't control, for example, I'm less motivated if I don't have a good night's sleep.
14: Okay.
12: And just don't feel it.
14: True. Yeah.
12: But I learned strategies to get me kind of over the hump on those days. The other thing about motivation that's very interesting is it goes up when we feel good about ourselves and about our chances of success, and it goes down when we feel bad about ourselves and our ability to do something. And this is really important, because this is the cycle that a lot of people get into. They'll start some new behavior, it will be going well, and then for whatever reason, life intervenes and they don't do it. They don't do it that day. They don't do it that week, whatever it is. And then their brain starts to say, see, I told you, you never stick with this. You can't do this.
14: Oh, that's my brain. Okay.
12: Right?
14: Yeah.
12: And so what happens is that pushes motivation down. Mm-hmm. Because we don't want to do things that we don't think we're going to be successful at. Mm-hmm. So we're less motivated, so we don't do it, which causes us to double down on that self-talk of, see, I couldn't do it. And it's a downward spiral. But there's an upward spiral too, which is when you do something, you feel good about it and you keep moving. And it's really important to recognize, and it's one of the themes that underlies the entire book, which is that change is a skill. Mm. We think it's our ability to change or to do the thing we're trying to do is a character reflection. I'm just lazy, or I'm unmotivated, or I'm the kind of person that doesn't stick with things. And what I'm trying to say is we can all figure this out. I think that changing a behavior is a puzzle that can be solved, but we need to orient into that mindset so that we don't drive our motivation down by telling ourselves stories about ourselves that limit us.
14: Mm. And In my notes from your book, I'm not sure if this is related to motivation or more of that the small change thing. It's probably both. But I really liked one of the activities that you had, which was you said to try to do something that you've been putting off forever for 2 minutes. And you literally mean just 2 minutes, set a timer. Is that a motivation thing or is that like a change? Like what is that? If I have this task that's been sitting there.
12: Yeah. It's more a strategy than it is, right? It's just, how do I get going? And that is often the case. For some reason, starting something that is difficult for us is the hardest part. It's the starting. Once we get going, we can usually, not always, but we can often keep going. I think about it a little bit like a rocket. Mm. To get a rocket out into space takes an enormous amount of initial effort. It's hard to do. Once it's out there, it goes kind of on its own. And so that's what we're trying to do with doing something for 2 minutes. How do I break through the atmosphere, so to speak, so that I can keep going? And the reason to tell ourselves to do it for 2 minutes is that we can usually talk ourselves into that.
14: Mm. Now, 2 minutes isn't going to help me with the exercise thing, but two minutes will help me with the other problem I have, which is cleaning up. I pile things, cleaning up piles.
12: Yeah. Well, the other thing also is often that the 2 minutes becomes 10, becomes 15, becomes 30, right?
14: Yeah.
12: So yeah, you can do it for 2 minutes and stop if you don't want to do it. And that is an approach.
14: And I guess you could do that with exercise too. Yeah.
12: But so the point is either 2 minutes, you know, you slowly chip away at something or 2 minutes gets you going. Because I was saying earlier, we believe we get motivated and then act. But often it's the other way around. We start in action and the motivation kind of comes afterwards. And so the 2 minutes is a way to get us moving so that hopefully the motivation can come.
14: This is All Sides on 89.7 NPR News. We're talking about how to make small changes in our lives to hopefully make a meaningful impact. And we are talking with author and podcast host Eric Zimmer. Coming up, we're going to talk about how our values and our desires can contradict each other. And we're going to learn more about Eric's popular podcast. That's when All Sides continues on 89.7 NPR News.

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3: Amtrak experienced record ridership last year. Here in Ohio, interest in passenger rail connecting Ohio's major cities, as well as bordering states, is picking up steam. Columbus is one of the largest cities in the country without a passenger train station. Could that change soon? We'll get the latest updates on passenger rail service in Ohio tomorrow on All Sides with Amy Jurevich from 10 to noon on 89.7 NPR News. 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I'm your host, Amy Jurevich. From heroin to healing to hosting. In 1994, Eric Zimmer walked through the doors of Mary Haven, an addiction treatment center in Central Ohio, as a client seeking help for heroin addiction. Today, he is an author, teacher, speaker, and the creator of the One You Feed podcast. 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And his new book is called How a Little Becomes a Lot. The subtitle is The Art of Small Changes for a More Meaningful Life. And he's talking with us today about that. Eric Zimmer, thanks for being here today.
4: Thank you for having me.
3: So for people who are not familiar, I want you to talk about your podcast for a bit. It's called The One You Feed. And can you tell the story that goes into that title for us?
4: Sure. It's an old parable of unknown origin. It gets claimed sometimes by Native Americans, but other Native Americans reject it. We don't know where it comes from. But it goes like this. There's a grandparent who's talking with their grandchild, and they say, in life, there are two wolves inside of us that are always at battle. One is a good wolf, which represents things like kindness and bravery and love. And the other is a bad wolf, which represents things like greed and hatred and fear. And the grandchild stops and says, well, which one wins? And the grandparent says, the one you feed.
3: I mean, I love that, and I love that title, and that's, you tell that story in just about every podcast episode, right? Because it's the way you get the guests to weigh in, right?
4: Yeah, I end that, I read that, and then I say, and tell me, I'd like to ask you what that podcast means to you in your life and in the work that you do. So I'm using it as a orienting point that we can kind of jump off, and I've done 800 plus episodes, so I've heard all kinds of different.
3: Yeah, so it's your launch. It's your launching off point.
4: Yeah, yeah.
3: But can you tell me maybe one of the more unique takes you've heard to answer that question that sticks out in your head? Like, what pops to mind whenever you think about how you've heard 800 that answered 800 different ways?
4: I think one of the most unique ones was somebody talking about how we feed each other. And I thought that was a really interesting idea that, like, yeah, A, we are, you know, we're choosing which thing inside of us. But they were talking a lot about how other people help us do that. And I think that's a common theme that runs through a lot of this and is in my book, and which is that, yes, we need help going in the direction that we want. Often other people are one of the biggest factors in that. Certainly was in my recovery.
3: Mm. So tell our listeners what your podcast is basically about. I mean, you're talking to people about basically small changes to lead to a meaningful life. I mean, that's what you're doing, right?
4: Yeah. I mean, essentially, the intro of the podcast talks about, you know, creating a life worth living. So if it falls under that rubric, I'm happy to have the guest on. What I did notice is that a lot of my episodes did start to feature what I would call behavior change experts, mm-hmm. people who really thought a lot about how people change. And I've been fascinated with that question really since I was 24. I was first fascinated with it because I was dying and I needed to change. But then as time went on, I saw some people that I cared about get into recovery and stay in, and I saw other people that I cared about not get it and die. And so why is this? And then in my own life as it went on, as it became more sort of prosaic things like, why can I exercise sometimes consistently and other times I can't at all? Mm. Why am I productive at work sometimes and yet other times I procrastinate endlessly? And then I started working with coaching clients. I've coached hundreds of people from around the world, and the same thing. Like, you know, what is going on here? And I eventually got to the point where I felt like I had a point of view, and I wrote the book.
5: Yeah, that's what I was going to ask you. So you've interviewed all of these behavior change experts. You've done 800 podcasts. What made you decide to get into this? I'm sure that you've read your people on your podcast have

0: because of the self-doubt that it brought up. But the reason I decided to do it was, as I said, I kind of felt like I finally had a perspective I wanted to share and some ideas that were different than what I was seeing out there, and that combined different aspects of things in a way that I hadn't seen anybody else combining them. And again, I've done a pretty thorough study of what's being written in this space.
1: So you don't have a PhD in psychology like some of your guests do, right?
0: Nope.
1: Right. But you hosted 800 podcasts. So is that kind of your extended learning university, your podcast is?
0: Well, certainly the book knowledge sense of it, yes. Mm-hmm. I mean, I've read most of those people's books. So I've read, I mean, I wouldn't say all of them, but I've probably read 500 or 600 books in the psychology, spirituality space. So there's that. There's also my own experience of being in recovery and being around people who are trying to change. And then, like I said, I had, coaching hundreds of people. I led thousands of people through workshops. So I also had a real hands-on element of it. It wasn't theoretical. It was me actually trying to change myself and trying to help other people change and seeing what worked and what didn't.
1: This is All Sides on 89.7 NPR News. We're talking with author and podcaster Eric Zimmer. His podcast is The One You Feed, and his book is How a Little Becomes a Lot, The Art of Small Changes for a More Meaningful Life. And I wanted to ask you about the coaching aspect, because I listened to one of your podcast episodes where you coach someone kind of live on the podcast.
0: Yeah.
1: And it was the one I listened to happened to be about anxiety. So you were coaching him through anxiety issues. Where did the coaching come about? Have you always been a life coach? Is that a life coach?
0: I don't like that word.
1: Okay, want to call it?
0: I don't know. I've often called it a behavior coach.
1: Okay.
0: Because people are trying to make some sort of change. But life coach sort of gets it too. I just don't, for whatever reason, that has a connotation I don't like. That came up relatively early into the podcast, a couple years in, and people started asking me, well, do you ever do coaching work with people? And I thought, no, I don't. I'm not even quite sure entirely what that is. But after I got asked, I looked into it a little bit and I thought, you know what? I'll try it. Mm-hmm. And this may be me remembering things slightly different, but it feels to me like the very first time I did it, I went, oh, I know how to do this, because I sponsored so many people in AA over the years.
1: Oh.
0: And I was like, this is a very similar process. Hmm. And I went, and I just realized that I felt incredibly comfortable doing it. I think I was like, I think I'm really good at it. And I really like it. And so that's kind of where it came from.
1: How do you get people to agree to come on the podcast to be coached? Because I'm assuming you coach people, you know, without the podcast.
0: Well, that what you heard was a new experiment we did in the last 3 months where I had a couple people agree to come on and be coached on the podcast. Normally, all my coaching is private, confidential, all of that.
1: Yeah.
0: But I just put it out to the listeners. I was like, if you're interested in an hour of free coaching with me, and are willing to have that done on the podcast, let me know. And we got a bunch of responses, and I kind of went through and picked the ones that I thought might be good, talked to those people to make sure that, you know, I felt like it would be a compelling episode in addition to me being able to bring them value. So that's a new experiment.
1: All right. So I wanted to pivot back to your book. I mentioned earlier that I wanted to talk about values versus desires and how they can contradict each other. So, how do you get clarity about what you really want most? How do I figure out if it's a value or a desire?
0: Well, values are what the best part of us has decided is worth wanting. Desires are the things that you just want no matter what, right? And I think most of us can recognize this in our lives. It's part of why I have stuck with that parable for all these years. I mean, on one level, you hear it and you recognize it's about choice. But the other element of it is that we all know this feeling of being pulled in different directions, right? That's a very common human thing. And that's what the two wolves parable is saying. It's saying we all have this. And so recognizing what we want most is an exercise in figuring out what do we really value. And I have a bunch of exercises in the book to kind of hone in on what that is.
1: There's also the element

0: though, of values versus values. You write that you write about this. Your example is you can write a novel, but you can also want to keep your stable job. And so you call this a motivational tension. So how can you motivate yourself to both write the novel and keep your stable job, value versus value?
1: Yeah, values versus values conflicts are hard. Most all of us will recognize it if we have children in the work versus family tension that seems to never go away. It's why people talk about it so often. It's because it doesn't resolve itself. You value your career, you value what you do at work, and you value spending time with your family, and there's going to be times where those things are in conflict. The novel versus writing your book is a perfect example for me because I built the podcast while I had an executive job in software. I did the podcast on the side for 5 years before it and the coaching business was doing well enough that I could go do that full time. And so I had to come up with, what do I do here? Because the advice is generally either just don't mess with that stuff, stay focused on your career, or just quit work and focus everything on this new thing. And that, neither of those options worked for me. And so I had to find sort of a third way to do that. But recognizing values versus values conflicts is important, not because we can make them go away, but because we can just relax knowing, oh, that's part of the way we're wired up.
0: So you were working, was it, you said a software engineer?
1: I was in the software business.
0: Okay.
1: I did it, product manager, project manager, kind of everything around software. It was my previous career.
0: Okay, so you had that career, stable job, probably health, healthcare benefits, all, you know, all the things you need. But you were doing the podcast on the side.
1: I was.
0: And then, so eventually at some point, you did something flip, or did you just realize that you could make a career of the other one?
1: I mean, a couple years in, I just started to allow myself to think like, well, what if I could do this full time? Because it's difficult.
0: Were you not finding the software career rewarding, or?
1: I liked my career. It was challenging. It was interesting. I liked the people. But it, to me, it didn't have a much deeper meaning. And when I started doing the podcast and I started coaching people, there was just a full resonance. The only way I could say is like my software career was really good and it was like 85. But the podcast and all that felt like 95 to me. And I was in a fortunate enough position that that was what,
0: so
1: you know.
0: Both felt good, yeah.
1: Both felt good. But there was a point where it became very clear which I wanted. You know, I wanted to do the podcast full time. And so once I realized that, I started planning towards it. But it still took me 3 years.
0: Was it scary or exciting to make the switch?
1: Mostly exciting.
0: Okay.
1: What's interesting, though, is the scary part. As I thought about it, I was like, you know what? If this falls apart in 6 months, it's not a big deal. I'll just go back and get a job in the software business. What felt scary then and is scary now, which turned out to be true, is that what if it fails 7 years in?
0: Oh.
1: And you no longer have skills in that world, right? So it wasn't, I mean, sure, it was initially nerve-wracking to a certain degree. And as the savings that I had to make the jump began to dwindle, yeah, it got scary. I mean, being an entrepreneur has its, you know, good moments and it has its frightening moments for sure.
0: I also wanted to, before we take the break, I wanted to talk about another element of the book is want to goals versus have to goals. So you say have to goals are driven by external factors, but calling them obligations makes them hard to achieve. So how do we keep seeing our have to goals as important and not obligations? Talk to me about the have to goals versus the want to goals.
1: Yeah, the moment for me that this crystallized, it was a while ago. My son is much older now. He was younger then, and I was in a marriage, so I had a son, I had a stepson, and they were, like many kids, involved in different activities. But they went to different schools, so I'm driving one here, and I'm driving the other there, and I'm kind of all over the place, and I'm having one of those days where I'm just feeling like, oh, I have to keep doing this, like trapped in a way. And I paused and I went, wait a second. No, I don't. There's no law on the books that says I have to take kids to soccer practice, right?
0: Yeah.
1: Nobody's going to come arrest me for that. I don't have to do it. And I went, well, why am I doing it then?
0: And I went, because you want to.
1: Well, because I want to in the deeper sense,
0: yeah,
1: right? Uh-huh. Back to this idea of values versus desires. What I wanted most was my kids to be happy, to be healthy, and all, that's what I want most. So then I all of a sudden go, oh, I'm choosing to do this. Mm. That is a radical change in the way we approach things. Years later, in caring for my mother, who was struggling, I'd get into that same thing. I have to do this. I have to do that. Mm. And then I would be like, no, I don't. I have siblings that are not doing that. Mm. I'm choosing to do it because it reflects a deeper value of mine. But living according to your values is difficult sometimes. It is not always fun. It sounds lovely. People say, just live according to your values and everything will be great. Not necessarily. But the more often that what we do aligns with our deeper values, and the more often we connect those dots in our mind, that's what makes life meaningful. If I'm approaching all of this from an obligation perspective, life feels like a drudgery. When I connect it back to I'm doing this because it matters to me, doesn't make it easy, but it does make it meaningful in a different way.
0: Can you shift your phrasing to instead of have to, I get to, or is that too much?
1: That's even, a lot of people do that.
0: Yeah.
1: For me, that starts to move into almost positive thinking that is hard for me to swallow. I'm a little bit...
0: It's too cynical for that.
1: Cynical's the wrong word.
0: Yeah.
1: But my internal...
0: I am, but okay.
1: My internal system has to be able to believe what I'm saying.
0: Yeah.
1: Right? That's why positive affirmations don't work for so many people, is because you don't believe it. Because you're saying something that isn't true.
0: Mm.
1: And so for me, it wasn't like I get to take care of my mom. I mean, I suppose you could have that framing. For me, it was I choose to because it matters to me. Mm. That is that's about as far as I needed to get. And I'm that way with many things. Mm. Like, can I just get to neutral?
0: Mm.
1: Can I just move out of the negative and into a more neutral space? So with writing the book, like I mentioned earlier, I had so much self-doubt. If I had sat there and said to myself, you are a great writer, you're really amazing, you know, like, look out Hemingway, here comes Zimmer, right? If I had done that, I wouldn't have believed it.
0: Yeah.
1: But what I could do was get to a point where I say, well, do I believe that I will get better if I keep working at it? Yes, I do believe that. Do I know I can't write a good book? No, I don't know that, right? That would get me to a place where I could get self-doubt quiet enough, not gone, quiet enough to allow me to do the work. So that's an example for me of a little bit more towards neutral.
0: Okay. This is All Sides. I'm your host, Amy Jurevich. We're talking with author and podcast host Eric Zimmer about his book, How a Little Becomes a Lot. Coming up, we're going to talk about disappointments and how to move past those setbacks. That's when All Sides continues on 89.7 NPR News.

0: Many people in Iran are back online after a three-month internet blackout. 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Now, Iranians are learning about the extent of the damage and death and can now share what they've endured with the world. Hear what they're saying on the next morning edition from NPR News.
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4: Amtrak experienced record ridership last year. Here in Ohio, interest in passenger rail connecting Ohio's major cities, as well as bordering states, is picking up steam. Columbus is one of the largest cities in the country without a passenger train station. Could that change soon? We'll get the latest updates on passenger rail service in Ohio tomorrow on All Sides with Amy Jurevich from 10 to noon on 89.7 NPR News. You're listening to All Sides. I'm your host, Amy Jurevich, author, teacher, speaker, and the creator of the One You Feed podcast. Eric Zimmer has a new book. It's called How a Little Becomes a Lot, The Art of Small Changes for a More Meaningful Life. And he joins us today on All Sides. Thanks again for being here, Eric.
5: I'm really happy to be here.
4: So we made it this far into the hour without talking in great detail about Mary Haven. Mary Haven is an addiction treatment center in Central Ohio. You were there as a young man seeking help for heroin addiction. Can you talk a little bit about how Mary Haven impacted your life?
5: Well, it was really transformative. It was that was the time that I got sober for real, and it lasted. It wasn't the first treatment center I went into. I had been in others. I had been trying for years to get better. But Mary Haven offered just the right level of support and care and hope for me. For whatever reason, I was ready and it was there.
4: Right place, right time.
5: Yes, yeah. Exactly.
4: And you returned there recently to talk about your book, right? You're partnering with them related to your book. Can you tell me about that?
5: Yeah, well, the opening scene in the book, as I talked about at the beginning of our time together, is me walking into Mary Haven 30 years ago. So there's a lot of synchronicity around the book was, you know, starting to come out right around when I had gone in there 30 years ago. Mm-hmm. And I always... you know, I wanted to do something with the book that wasn't all about how many books am I selling? Because it's very easy to get myopically focused there as an author. And I thought, well, what could I do? And I was like, oh, I think what I could do is I could get books into the hands of the people there, because I feel like this book is really good for people in that circumstance, because they can see themselves in me. Because literally, I was sitting there. And so, yeah, I started going out to give talks there. And I also had a program where my supporters, listeners, could buy two copies of the book. They would get one, and one would get donated to Mary Haven. And so at this point, I think I've delivered something like 200 books to them and have another big delivery to take over, and we'll find the time that I can go and talk to the groups again there. So it's just been very meaningful to me as part of the book launch to be able to do that.
4: I mentioned earlier that we're going to talk about getting past disappointments, and this relates to you too, because you write in your book about relapsing at one point, and you say that we have all had that feeling of being disappointed in ourselves. So tell me about getting past that disappointment for you at that moment.
5: Well, the part of the story that doesn't often get talked about is I stayed sober for 8 years after I came out of Mary Haven, and then I began to drink again. And I never went back to heroin. I eventually ended up, that did not work out, and I had to come back to recovery. And that was really difficult because I had been 8 years sober. And one of the things that happens in 12-step programs for better and worse is we count days. So all of a sudden I have one, not 800.
6: Yeah.
5: I had sponsored so many people. I knew so many people. And so I came in, and that disappointment is really something to work with. I can't say that I just made it go away, but I tried not to focus on it. And in the book, I have a way of talking about what happens when we get off track with whatever we're trying to do. So what I just talked about is a big off track.
6: Yeah.
5: I'm talking more about, in the book, the smaller ones.
6: Yeah.
5: I'm exercising. I've been doing it every day. You know, I've been doing it 3 days a week for 3 weeks, and then I just don't do it at all.
6: Mm.
5: And as we talked about earlier, it's often that moment that's really pivotal, because what we start to say to ourselves about that disappointment often informs what happens next. And so what I'm encouraging people to do in the book is to recognize that is completely normal. It is totally normal to get off track. Matter of fact, almost everybody gets off track. I won't say everyone, because there are those people who seem to be sort of robotic and just able to do the same thing, just never miss.
6: You've met perfect people, okay.
5: No. Look into other areas of their lives and you'll see that it's not perfection. But in that area, they have that.
6: Mm-hmm.
5: Most of us don't. So we're going to get off track.
6: Mm.
5: And so what we want to do is recognize that's normal, not make a big deal out of it, not tell ourselves what it means about us. And then also the really important part then is to try and learn what happened. Why? Why was I doing really well for 3 weeks and then last week it all fell apart?
6: Mm.
5: Oh, it's because my mom was in the hospital and it was really hard to get exercise in because I had to be there every morning to see the doctors. Well, in that case, I go, all right, there's not much of a lesson here, right? I just go, okay. But I'm not then saying, oh, see, you screwed up. You screwed up. I just go, oh. Other times I might be like, oh, I'm not scheduling well. You know, I'm thinking that this time is going to be free, but it's often not free. Maybe I need to move what I'm doing to another time.
6: Mm.
5: Or I notice that when I go on vacation, I don't do anything, which is fine, but coming back, I have a really hard time starting. Mm. So we learn.
6: Mm. You also write that in order to succeed in all of this, you have to have a very specific action plan. So not vague, because if things are too vague, you will fail ultimately. So talk about how being very specific helps, because you even in the coaching session I listened to, you were saying that you have to set the alarm for the time and this is the time and you do it at that time. Yeah.
5: Yeah. This is really when you're a lot of the time when you're trying to begin something.
6: Mm-hmm.
5: Over time, we need to learn to also be flexible. But in the beginning, specificity is very often our friend and ambiguity is our enemy. So let's say I've got a goal of getting in better shape.
6: Mm-hmm.
5: And maybe I even narrow that down to like, I'm going to exercise more. Okay, when? What am I doing?
6: And what's more? Yeah.
5: Right? Maybe I even get it down to Monday, Wednesday, and Friday, I'll go to the gym. Okay, that's good. That's close.
6: But when?
5: And what am I going to do there?
6: Yeah.
5: And then do I have an alarm to tell me that it's time? So back to my Substack and bike example earlier, if I don't have an alarm that tells me it's time to wrap this up and move on to that, I just slide right past it. And what a good plan will do with specificity is will force us to what I call choice points, where we are at a point where it's like, okay, either I'm going to do this or I'm not going to do it in that moment. And the good news there is if we're making decisions in that moment that we don't want to make, we can analyze what was going on inside us at that moment.
6: Mm-hmm.
5: But if we never get that specific, we are procrastinating in a very vague way.
6: Mm-hmm.
5: That's hard to troubleshoot.
6: Yeah. One of the example you give in your book that I was interested in maybe trying is you say that there's an app you can put on your phone that will actually regulate the number of minutes you're allowed to, like, for example, check your email in one day. Yeah.
5: Yeah. So
6: does that work?
5: It does. It does. So for example, I was just saying, you know, we analyze what happens in that moment, right?
6: Mm-hmm.
5: And what I realized as I looked at like, what are the things that commonly go wrong for us in those moments? I recognize one of them, I just call the autopilot pitfall, which means we don't even recognize it. So my little digital tick is checking my email on my phone. That's everybody's got their own.
6: Every time you pick up your phone, you do that.
5: Yeah.
6: Yeah.
5: And I will pick it up just for no good reason. And I find myself doing it.
6: Mm.
5: It's not that I'm choosing, I want to check my email. It's just happening automatically.
6: Mm.
5: So what the app does is it causes me, when I click on my email app, this thing pops up and it says, makes me take a deep breath. And then it asks me, do you want to do it? And if so, for how long?
6: Mm.
5: What I find is that eliminates my checking email superfluously by about 70 or 80%. Because it'll come up and be like, take a deep breath. Do you want to do it? And I'm like, no, I wasn't even thinking about it. I just did it because it's habitual.
6: Like putting on your seatbelt.
5: Putting on your seatbelt.
6: Yeah.
5: We are very habituated to whenever there's a spare moment of like anything, grab the phone, which for some people, I mean, to each their own. But for me, I recognized that wasn't a behavior that was very useful to me.
6: We only have 2 minutes left, so I know the time has flown by, but we can just end on, your book has exercises at the end of each chapter, so you have like the part in the back. So it's not just a book you read, you can also dive into it more deeply. What kind of feedback have you been getting about the exercises? Are people, you know, asking questions about them?
5: Yeah, I am getting questions, and I'm surprised that a lot of people are doing them. Look, all these type books have exercises. They usually put them right at the end of the chapter. I wanted this book to read well, so I chose to take all the exercises and put them kind of in the back of the book so that it read well, but you also had the chance to do the exercises. And the exercises is where we change, right? There's a big gap between knowing something and doing it. And the exercises are intended to help us bridge that gap between knowing and doing.
6: All right. Well, we have been speaking this hour with Eric Zimmer. He is an author, a teacher, a speaker, and the creator of the One You Feed podcast. And his new book is called How a Little Becomes a Lot, The Art of Small Changes for a More Meaningful Life. Eric, thank you for joining us today.
5: Thank you so much for having me on. It's been a real pleasure.
6: Congratulations on the book.
5: Thank you.
6: And you've been listening to All Sides on 89.7 NPR News. 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I'm Amy Jarovich. 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
1: And this is Morning Edition on 89.7 NPR News. Good morning. I'm Stu Osborne. Happy Tuesday morning to you. Coming up in about 15 minutes, after nearly a year at sea, the USS Ford is finally home. That means the crew can take some well-earned leave, but it also means the plumbing problems on the $13 billion carrier can be fixed. 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We'll have sunny skies today, a high of 76 degrees, clear overnight, a low 53. That's the temperature right now in Columbus, 53 degrees. 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
2: Amtrak experienced record ridership last year. Here in Ohio, interest in passenger rail connecting Ohio's major cities as well as bordering states is picking up steam. Columbus is one of the largest cities in the country without a passenger train station. Could that change soon? We're getting the latest updates on passenger rail service in Ohio today on All Sides with Amy Jurevich from 10 to noon on 89.7 NPR News.
3: In his first encyclical, Pope Leo faces what he calls the challenge of our time.
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0: 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I'm A. Martinez.
6: I'm Leila Fadel.
7: And I'm Steve Inskeep. The theater world gathers Sunday for the Tony Awards, and one of the nominees personifies endurance. Andre DeShields acted on and off Broadway for half a century before winning his first Tony Award in 2019 at the age of 73.
8: I am making good on my promise that I would come to New York and become someone you'd be proud to call your native son.
7: That was 2019 on CBS. This year, at age 80, Andre DeShields is nominated for another Tony Award for his role in Cats, the Jellicle Bull.

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1: This is Morning Edition on 89.7 NPR News. Good Tuesday morning. I'm Stu Osborne. Coming up in about 10 minutes, pollinator gardens help migrating birds and butterflies. One state on their flight path is planting habitats at its prisons. Sounds like an interesting story coming up.

0: about 10 minutes here on 89.7. Sunny skies today, a high of 76 degrees. Clear tonight, a low 53. Right now it's 53 degrees in Columbus.
1: Amtrak experienced record ridership last year. Here in Ohio, interest in passenger rail connecting Ohio's major cities as well as bordering states is picking up steam. Columbus is one of the largest cities in the country without a passenger train station. Could that change soon? We're getting the latest updates on passenger rail service in Ohio. Today, on All Sides with Amy Jurevich from 10 to noon on 89.7 NPR News.
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3: I'm Scott Tong. 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Next time, here and now.
1: Is there something you've always wondered about Columbus? 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
9: 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I'm Leila Fadel.
10: And I'm A. Martinez. Six states hold primary elections today, including Montana. Political parties usually avoid getting involved in primaries. That is changing. Here's Shaylee Rager.
11: The library in rural Drummond, just off the interstate in western Montana, is packed for a forum. More than a dozen congressional, statewide, and local candidates give their elevator pitches. There isn't time to debate, but that doesn't stop candidates from taking subtle jabs at each other, or not so subtle, like from State Representative John Fitzpatrick.
12: My opponent talked about how she's been supported or is being endorsed by the Montana Republican Party. It's sad to say that the Montana Republican Party leadership has completely lost its way. It has become the enemy of the people, particularly the taxpayer.
11: That may sound like typical mudslinging, but Fitzpatrick is a Republican himself. He's fallen out of the party's favor and isn't the only one. The state GOP has publicly shunned Fitzpatrick and other moderates for siding with Democrats on Medicaid expansion and other issues. Fitzpatrick says he listens to constituents over party leaders.
13: I've knocked on roughly 1,900 doors so far in this particular cycle. Nobody has ever said to me, we want you to go to Helena, engage in ideological warfare, and get nothing done. Yet that's exactly where the Republican Party leadership is taking us.
11: Montana political parties have historically refrained from getting involved in elections until after the primary. 100 years ago, party leaders largely decided nominations behind closed doors. Political science professor Laurel Harbridge Young at Northwestern University says over the 20th century, many states wanted to democratize the process and instituted primary elections.
14: It was letting the people have a say in picking who would be the nominee for the party instead of the party bosses just deciding amongst themselves.
11: Harbridge Young says parties like to avoid ugly, contentious primaries between their own members.
14: That potentially weakens the candidate going into the general election because now your opponent in the general already has all these clips that they can show of, look, even fellow Republicans or fellow Democrats think this candidate is terrible for reasons X, Y, Z.
11: Despite that history, the Montana GOP has publicly condemned more than a dozen legislative candidates. That approach is becoming more common across the country and parallels President Trump's tactics of pitting Republicans against one another in primaries. And Democrats in several states are criticizing the National Democratic Congressional Campaign Committee this year for doling out primary endorsements.
15: It's official. I have filed with the Secretary of State for House District 76.
11: That's Trish Schreiber, Fitzpatrick's opponent. She's on the Montana GOP's honor roll. It's the first time the party has made a list of candidates deemed loyal. In a video posted to social media, Schreiber says Fitzpatrick doesn't represent rural values. At the forum in Drummond, she hits the GOP's top talking points.
16: Our society has degraded our individual liberties by piling on rules, regulations, and taxation that guide the people to be dependent on government.
11: New Montana GOP chair Art Wittig says moderates in the state have been a source of frustration for decades, and the party had to take action.
17: The party can't be a strong party if you have people working against it from the inside and having open rebellion.
11: Moderate Republicans argue they vote with leadership on the vast majority of bills, and that ideological tests should be left to voters. But Wittig says the GOP sweep of recent state elections means Montanans aren't interested in bipartisan compromise. For NPR News, I'm Shaylee Riker in Helena.
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0: And this is Morning Edition on 89.7 NPR News. Good morning, I'm Stu Osborne. Coming up at the top of the hour in your local news, the state's Joint Data Center Committee met again on Monday. Its seven lawmakers fielded hours of testimony by several dozen witnesses, including someone as young as the age of 12. Support comes from the James at Ohio State. 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We'll have sunny skies today, a high of 76 degrees. Right now, 53 degrees in Columbus. 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
10: It's Morning Edition from NPR News. I'm A. Martinez.
9: And I'm Leila Fadel. Good morning. A farmer, a fishmonger, a cook who makes school lunches. These are Sri Lankans who say the war with Iran hurts them thousands of miles away. NPR's Dia Hadid reports.
22: Chuti the parrot demands rice from her perch on a balcony in Dambagula village. Her owner, Nita Kumari, sympathizes. Life's long been tough for the 44-year-old single mom. But now, she says, I'm under pressure. Kumari's a farmer, and she says she's only planted a quarter of her land because she couldn't afford to hire help. That's because of the Mideast war. Both Iran and the US are blocking the Strait of Hormuz. It's a key global route for energy and fertilizer. That blockade has pushed up the price of fuel in Sri Lanka, and that's pushed up the price of food and transport. So Kumari says farmhands are charging more so they can keep up with rising prices. Now it's $10 a day for a man, half that for a woman. For millions like Kamari, the Mideast war is just the latest punch. Sri Lankans have been reeling from crisis to crisis since 2019. This is NPR reporting on the events of Easter Sunday that year.
2: Coordinated bombings killed more than 200 people in churches and in hotels popular with tourists.
22: Tourism is one of the main ways Sri Lanka earns foreign currency. But after the bombings, foreigners emptied out, and they stayed away as the pandemic paralyzed international travel. Then another shock jolted the country. This is Ahilan Kadirgamar. He is a political economist at the University of Jaffna.
3: What really pushed us over the cliff was in 2022, when the Ukraine war started.
22: It pushed up the price of gas and key items like wheat and vegetable oil. And that partly caused Sri Lanka to default on its debts, triggering a serious economic crisis. Then, in November last year, a cyclone washed away homes, farms, and killed more than 600 people.
3: Now, the war in Iran.
22: In the town of Sigria, a caterer prepares free lunches for school children. This is part of a government program for about 1.5 million kids. It began 2 years ago to help curb child malnutrition. Nilanthi Kumari has been up since 3 a.m. preparing rice, dal and an okra curry. By dawn, she's shelling 57 boiled eggs, one for each child. At the school, kids have left their open lunchboxes out, and Kumari briskly ladles in the food as they play outside. She says, feeding children is a good deed. But she's not a charity. The war's pushed up food prices. She's barely breaking even. But she knows, if she walks away, these boys and girls will go hungry. In the capital, Colombo, the deputy finance minister says some children are attending school just to eat.
21: That is the reality. They are starving.
22: Anil Chiantha Fernando says the government wants to spend money to help people get by, but it also needs to spend its limited money to buy oil, which is now much more expensive, to keep industries afloat so the economy doesn't tank through this latest crisis. Fernando cautions patience.
21: It takes time.
22: Sri Lankans are trying to muddle through. In a fishing harbour in the southern town of Gaul, Tanushka chops up fish for tips. Tanushka, who only goes by one name, sharpens his machete, then gets to work on a tuna. Tanushka says there's not much work, and even the tips are stingier. Instead of $3, folks are more likely to hand over 30 cents. He says, how can people buy fish without money? He gestures to his other machete. The handle's fallen off. The last time he bought one, it cost $4.50. Now it's $18. He says, I can't afford that. I'll just have to wait till things get better. Dee Hadid, NPR News, reporting from across Sri Lanka.
10: Pollinators, from birds to butterflies, are in decline because of habitat loss, pesticides, and climate change. Chloe Bennett-Steele with State Impact Oklahoma reports on a new effort to expand their habitats.
23: Thank you.
24: It's a sunny day in northern Oklahoma, and Walt Scott is planting a garden.
23: I made that flower bed along the edge there all across the front. We grow a few peppers and some garlic in there with it, but mostly flowers.
24: Scott is known as the head gardener at Dick Connor Correctional Center, a medium security men's prison in Hominy. He's serving a life sentence and really loves gardening. He spends a lot of time with flowers that line the facility's sidewalks.
23: I just like them. We like to watch the hummingbirds and the butterflies come in, you know.
24: Today, Scott has some extra help. Members of the Oklahoma Monarch Society cart in bags of fresh dirt and native seedlings to start up a new garden. It's part of a partnership between the nonprofit and the state's Department of Corrections. Unused land at four prisons is transformed into native pollinator habitats. Amanda Fitzgerald with the Monarch Society says the gardens are critical for the migrating insects.
25: When monarchs come through Oklahoma twice a year, they are looking for that habitat for them to be able to complete that journey.
24: Helping plant the habitat is Joshua Kodina, who normally works with metals at a prison factory.
1: We deal with a lot of hard stuff all day, as far as, you know, working and people, you know, and then to come out here to make something soft, it's just a different experience and it gives you peace of mind almost, I guess you would say.
24: Kodina is a citizen of the Kiowa tribe of Oklahoma. He's also serving a life sentence and says he misses being outdoors and watching insects interact with plants.
1: When you're locked up in a cell most of the time of the day, getting to touch a piece of dirt is a piece of freedom.
24: Kodina and other gardeners are installing species of milkweed, asters, black-eyed Susans, and blue mist flowers. As the plants take root and grow, migrating birds and butterflies should have a few more places to land in Oklahoma. For NPR News, I'm Chloe Bennett Steele in Oklahoma.
10: That story was produced by KOSU's Sierra Pfeiffer. This is Morning Edition from NPR News. I'm A. Martinez.
9: And I'm Leila Fadel.
0: And I'm Stu Osborne on 89.7 NPR News in Columbus. Coming up in our next hour, former Colorado elections official Tina Peters was serving prison time for interfering in the 2020 election. Now she's been set free by the state's Democratic governor, who cited her First Amendment rights.
4: The issue is really whether her free speech around election conspiracy theories was held against her in sentencing.
0: We'll have more on the controversial move coming up after your local news in about 4 minutes. Sunny and 76 for the high today, right now 53 degrees in Columbus.
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9: Good morning. The Justice Department won't fight a temporary pause on President Trump's $1.8 billion fund that could pay January 6th rioters. Some Senate Republicans want Trump to end the fund for good. It's Morning Edition from NPR News.
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9: Six states hold primaries today. California is using a new voting map designed to help Democrats flip up to 5 House seats. I'm Leila Fadel.
10: And I'm Martinez. What will tonight's results tell us about the party's chances in November? And columnist David Frum compares Trump's plans to celebrate America's 250th birthday to the nation's 100th and 200th anniversaries. Frum's judgment, a fiasco. It's Tuesday, June 2nd. On this day in 1935, Babe Ruth retired from baseball. The next year, he was in the first Hall of Fame class. News is next.
6: Live from NPR News in Washington, I'm Janine Hurst. Iran is suspending talks with the U.S. over the U.S.-Israeli war if Israel doesn't stop its expanding invasion of Lebanon. This came shortly after Israel warned residents of a suburb in Beirut to evacuate ahead of planned airstrikes. That suburb is a stronghold of the Iranian-backed Hezbollah militant group. On social media, President Trump said he spoke to leaders of both Iran and Israel and says he secured pledges to end the fighting in Lebanon. Meanwhile, shipping analysts say the U.S. military has helped dozens of commercial vessels through the Strait of Hormuz in recent weeks. NPR's Kat Lonsdorf reports.
7: In the past 3 weeks, around 70 commercial ships have transited a kind of pathway through the strait that the U.S. Navy created off the coast of Oman, away from the Iranian coastline. It's dangerous for ships to pass near Iran without obtaining Iranian approval right now, as negotiations have stalled to reopen the strait and end the war. But this alternative and still risky route doesn't mean that shipping through the strait is resuming. The number of ships that have managed to pass through with U.S. coordination in recent weeks is still very low compared to early February, before the U.S.-Israeli attacks on Iran. The conflict with Iran and the closing of the strait has significantly disrupted global energy supplies. Kat Lonsdorf, NPR News, Washington.
8: In Ukraine, at least 14 people are dead after Russia attacked overnight with a barrage of missiles and drones. Dozens of others were injured. While Ukraine has been able to intercept a large number of those drones, ballistic missiles are still a major vulnerability for the country, and its president has been asking allies for more air defense missiles to counter them. Six states are holding primary elections today: California, Iowa, Montana, New Jersey, New Mexico, and South Dakota. There are competitive primaries for governor in California and Iowa, and in both states, the Democratic Party sees a roadmap to take control of Congress. NPR's Sage Miller reports.
12: California voters will select which two candidates for governor will move on to the general election in a nonpartisan primary. But it's also the first time in decades that Democratic voters haven't had a clear frontrunner. As part of the nationwide redistricting fight sparked by President Trump's push for more GOP seats, California is slated to pick up five new Democratic seats. Iowa Republican voters will pick their nominee for governor, but Democrats are hopeful they can flip the office come November. Iowa Democrats will also pick the U.S. Senate candidate who they believe has a shot at winning the competitive seat. Sage Miller, NPR News.
8: World financial markets. Asian markets ended in mixed territory by the close. The Nikkei in Japan down 0.3%. The Hang Seng up 2.5%. This is NPR.
0: This is 89.7 NPR News. Good morning. I'm Stu Osborne. At 6:04, it's 51 degrees in Columbus. The state's Joint Data Center Committee met again on Monday. Its seven lawmakers fielded hours of testimony by several dozen witnesses, including Ohioans as young as 12. State House correspondent Sarah Donaldson reports most rallied broadly against the electric-intensive facilities.
13: We are not radicals backed by foreign interests. I think in your hearts you know that. We are your neighbors.
14: That was Austin Baurichter, who is leading an effort to ban large-scale data centers in Ohio by constitutional amendment. He and others voiced concerns about electric and water demands, as well as secrecy from non-disclosure agreements executed between data center owners and local governments. Here's Republican Representative Adam Holmes.
15: So everything that's been said resonates.
14: The Joint Committee meets again Thursday morning, when it'll hear invited testimony from Meta, Amazon, Google, and Microsoft. Sarah Donaldson at the Ohio Public Radio State House News Bureau.
0: State lawmakers will soon look at over a $3.7 billion capital budget. The largest expenses are $600 million for school building assistance and another $510 million for local infrastructure projects. $340-plus million is earmarked for behavioral health facilities and another $208 million for statewide developmental disability centers. The budget is expected to pass next week before lawmakers leave the State House for summer break. A federal lawsuit's been filed against a Dublin-based law firm that immigration lawyers say was a filing mill that defrauded dozens of immigrants. Immigration lawyer Ina Simakovsky says Angel Lisinski's firm filed cases for legal immigration status that used exaggerated stories of clients' experiences. Simakovsky says that Lisinski used a sales team to meet with clients and says the Colorado-based plaintiff in the case never met with Lisinski.
16: And again, that client has never met with Ms. Lisinski, and all of the clients we've met with have never met her.
0: Simakovsky says Lisinski's firm charged clients $10,000 to $20,000 to file cases. The class action suit asks for that money to be returned to the clients. In a statement, Lisinski says her firm strongly disputes the allegations and that the firm has been built on a commitment to the highest ethical standards. Now for a check of your Tuesday drive and work this morning, here's Johnny Hill.
26: Accident scene 270 westbound at Alum Creek Drive. Watch for delays coming down from 33 and expect some lane restrictions here. And another crash come in 70 eastbound near mile marker 88 in the construction zone east of 142. And US 42 closed west of 23 in Delaware County. I'm Johnny Hill from the Total Traffic Center.
0: Expect sunny skies today, a high of 76 degrees. Clear skies overnight, a low 53. Sunny, a bit warmer on Wednesday, a high of 79. Right now it's 51 degrees in Columbus. I'm Stu Osborne. 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
27: 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Other contributors include the estate of Joan B. Kroc, whose bequest serves as an enduring investment in the future of public radio and seeks to help NPR be the model for high-quality journalism in the 21st century. 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
1: This is Morning Edition on 89.7 NPR News. Good morning, I'm Stu Osborne. Coming up on the Marketplace Morning Report, the Cuban economy is in free fall, but it wasn't always like that. We'll take a look at that story and the morning's business news coming up in about 10 minutes. Now for another check of your drive and work this morning, here's Johnny Hill.
2: Traffic starting to pick up on 33 through Canal Winchester, but we've had a handful of accidents, including on 270 northbound north of Georgesville, 270 westbound approaching Alum Creek Drive, and I-70 eastbound with a left lane blocked east of 142 in the construction zone. I'm Johnny Hill from the Total Traffic Center.
3: Good morning, I'm Gabrielle Sangaleta at the BBC. Ukraine says at least 15 people have been killed in a massive drone and missile attack by Russia. Over 100 people have been injured. The Ukrainian MP

0: Oleksiy Goncharenko says the world is distracted by other conflicts and Ukraine is suffering as a result.
1: I think the world really should step in and stop this suffering and stop these killings and stop this next escalation which is happening right now. The world has means to do this, but unfortunately it looks like it doesn't have the will to do this, at least for the moment.
0: The United Nations Climate and Weather Body is warning that the natural weather pattern, El Niño, is very likely to develop into one of the strongest on record this year. The BBC's climate editor, Justin Rowlett, explains the phenomenon.
2: El Niño is one of the most powerful forces shaping the planet's weather, a warming of the tropical Pacific that sends a pulse of ocean heat into the atmosphere, pushing up global temperatures and potentially disrupting the patterns of heat, rainfall and storms around the world.
0: And at least two people have been killed in protests against a US-backed Ebola quarantine center near a military base in Kenya. The BBC has learned that the victims died from injuries after clashes with police. Demonstrators claim work on the facility is continuing despite a High Court order suspending the project. I'm Gabrielle Singer-Later at the BBC in London.
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3: This is 89.7 NPR News. Good morning. I'm Stu Osborne. The clock is ticking on the volunteers working to gather more than 413,000 valid signatures to put an amendment on the November ballot that would abolish property taxes in Ohio. The group now has less than 1 month to get those signatures. State House correspondent Karen Kassler visited a signing event and talked to some of those who put their names on those petitions.
7: Hey, come on over. We'll take care of you. What county are y'all from?
8: It's a sunny Saturday morning in the parking lot of a shutdown TGI Fridays restaurant off I-70 in Reynoldsburg. Sue Mazzarini greets a couple who've parked their car and are approaching her American flag-themed tent with a banner that reads, "Sign the petition, abolish Ohio's property taxes in 2026.
7: Fairfield, you're registered voter, right?
9: Absolutely.
7: Perfect.
8: Trent Martin of Grove City in Franklin County signed it.
10: My property taxes have went up over $600 a month. You know, I'm retired, so there's no control over how long it'll be until I won't be able to afford to keep my house.
8: So did Kelly Nichols, who lives nearby in Fairfield County.
11: I'm frustrated. I mean, they just reassessed my property last year, and then in Pickerington, they tried to raise another 1% sales tax to, again, fund the schools. I think people are just, they're tired.
8: Mazzarini is the region captain for the Committee to Abolish Ohio Property Taxes, or Axe Ohio Tax, in Central Ohio, covering 8 counties. She's been volunteering since last year after seeing information on the issue on Facebook. Mazzarini has set up her tent here on occasional Saturdays for a few months, usually getting around 80 to 90 people to sign.
7: It's really funny when some of them get out of their cars, they are power walking over to us. And you go, "Oh, you look like you're on a mission." And they go, "Yes, we want to sign. Where do we sign? Where do we sign?"
8: About $24 billion in property tax revenue was raised last year by levies approved by local voters for schools, first responders, libraries, children's services, agencies on mental health and aging, zoos, and other local services. But there's suspicion of whether all that money is needed. Derek Whiting is among those with questions. The Columbus father of 10 says he's worried about soaring rents and wants to know where all the money goes.
12: Well, I really feel like they're cheating us. I'm going to just be honest. Come on now, if marijuana's legal, where that money going? That's a lot of money. Then they already cut all the school programs. Anyways, where's all of this money going? I mean, we can probably get in there and really look for it, but we ain't gonna really find it.
8: Breakdowns of property tax levy distribution are included in bills mailed to homeowners by county treasurers and on most counties' websites. That levy money does not include the $70 million collected in the first year of taxes on legalized marijuana, because state law directs that money to communities with dispensaries and other specific funds. The Ohio Lottery is also often singled out as a source of potential revenue, since all profits go to education. It brought in $1.4 billion in profits last year, around 12% of the state's total K-12 education spending. There are also stories about senior citizens on fixed incomes not being able to keep up with soaring property taxes, like this one Candace Mitchell of Columbus tells of her elderly neighbors.
9: The wife had purchased the house from her father. It had been in their family pretty much her whole entire life. She passed away. The husband wasn't able to keep up with the property taxes, and they took it.
8: Many signers say there's a better way than property taxes to raise the money for police, EMS, teachers, and local services, but they aren't sure what that is. Others suggest hiking the state sales tax, which officials have said would have to more than triple to around 20%, and that would hit lower-income Ohioans especially hard. State lawmakers have said they've passed reforms to lower tax bills and have more coming, but Mazzarini says they have only themselves to blame if this gets to the ballot.
7: The people are upset. They're not listening to them. And until they start listening and working for we the people, we have to push back. We have no recourse, just like the data centers. Same scenario.
8: Though property taxes are locally approved, collected, and distributed, priorities in state spending often come up, such as the $600 million for the Cleveland Browns domed stadium in Brook Park. The state budget actually directed that money to come from unclaimed funds, but a court battle is holding that up, and lawmakers may have to find that money another way. Axe Ohio Tax leader Brian Massey says he'll announce a signature total and what's described as his path forward on Friday morning. Karen Kessler at the Ohio Public Radio Statehouse News Bureau.
13: How many more signatures do you need?
14: I'm Scott Tong. Congress is back in Washington this week. They left town last month without facing close votes on the Iran war and whether to limit President Trump's authority. Democrats hope to force votes on Iran and Trump's anti-weaponization fund that could reward his political friends. Next time, here and now.
3: 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Look for sunny skies this afternoon. We'll get up to 76 degrees. Clear skies overnight, a low 53. Right now, clear and cool outside, 51 degrees in Columbus. Coming up next, the Marketplace Morning Report here on 89.7 NPR News.
15: 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From Marketplace, I'm Nancy Marshall-Genzer in Washington. One of the nation's largest uranium companies, Uranium Energy Corporation, is reporting earnings tomorrow. This comes as the uranium industry is boosting production. The U.S. is looking to nuclear power to help meet growing electricity needs, and a key ingredient, of course, is uranium. Right now, we import most of it from countries like Canada and Kazakhstan, but as Marketplace's Caitlin Tan reports, that wasn't always the case.
16: Back in the 30s in Wyoming, a few people called a now ghost town home on the range. For real.
17: Yeah, believe it or not, if you got a letter postmarked there, it would be home on the range.
16: Robert Gregory is a University of Wyoming geologist. He says in the 50s, a uranium investor came to town.
17: His last name was Jeffrey, and so it became Jeffrey City.
16: It became the epicenter of the nation's uranium boom through the 70s. But then came the partial meltdown at Three Mile Island.
17: When something like that happens, people rethink nuclear power.
16: Uranium mining slumped for decades.
18: There's been a huge resurgence in that mining, driven by this demand for AI data centers and the government policies.
16: Morgan Bazilian is with the Colorado School of Mines. This year, the federal government invested billions into the uranium supply chain.
18: It does seem like the beginning of a boom.
16: Six mines are operating, up from three in 2021, and much of it in Wyoming.
19: We're in the expanding and restarting existing facilities phase.
16: Rainey Lins is with the Wyoming State Geological Survey.
19: Prices would certainly have to be higher, I think, for most new projects to start up.
16: Uranium is around $85 a pound. Industry says it needs over $100. I'm Caitlin Tan for Marketplace.
20: Let's do the numbers. The FTSE in London is up about 0.3%, but the Dow, S&P, and NASDAQ futures are all down in the 1-4% range, with the Dow future down more than 200 points. The 10-year Treasury yield is up at 4.43%. 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It's been about 4 months since President Trump threatened sanctions against countries supplying much-needed oil to Cuba. This adds pressure to an economy already struggling with shortages, inflation, rolling blackouts, and the effects of the long-standing U.S. embargo. Marta Nunez Sarmiento, a sociologist and retired professor, has lived through almost every major chapter of Cuba's modern economy. She walks us through how Cuba's economy has changed over the decades.
21: I'm Marta Nunez Sarmiento. I'm a sociologist and a retired university professor. I was brought up in a very elitist American school in Havana. My classmates were all from American diplomats or American owners of big industries or Cubans that were very rich and very much linked to the United States. In January of 1961, there was a literacy campaign. We were 6 million Cubans, 1 million were illiterate. Then I joined the literacy campaign, and I knew what poverty was, that poverty smells, you can touch poverty. For me, it was very shocking. After the Berlin Wall fell, we started in a crisis, horrible, horrible crisis in the 90s. We were on our own. There was a way getting out of that through tourism, and the incomes from tourism were used to create the pharmaceutical industries based on biotechnology. In 2021, three COVID vaccines were produced in Cuba, but the budget went to protect Cubans from COVID. So in 2022, Cubans started fleeing the country. From 2022 to 2025, 2 million Cubans have left the country. There's also a lot of young professionals who left the country. There are a lot of old people living on their own. And many of those recent migrants, they're in a very unstable situation, so they cannot send them regular remittances. The general mood is stress. We're in a hole. We're in a deep hole. And there's no light at the end. We're having insomnia. We're having depressions. Every family budget goes mainly by food. That's the main thing. Food, food, food, food. We have a rationing card, but there's zero product. In my neighborhood, of course, the first topic of conversation whenever we meet is, the blackout, it's too hot. Second topic of conversations, the food. Third topic, the medicines. And then we start talking about the soap operas. The Cuban and the Brazilian soap operas. That's what we're speaking of in my neighborhood. Of course, people are also criticizing the government, but the mistakes of a government, yes, they delay the investments in the energy system, but they're doing their best to keep us alive. And The big question is the embargo, the blockade. Remember those mafia people in your American movies? They put a chain around you, or they put us in a cement and then into the Hudson River and say, come on, start swimming. That's how we are. So it's very hard. Well, it's part of being a Cuban in Cuba.
4: Our producers are Emma Condon, Tamara Fagan, Ashley Rodriguez, Ariana Rosas, and Erica Soderstrom. Our senior producer is Alex Schroeder. Our supervising senior producer is Meredith Gerritsen-Morby. In Washington, I'm Nancy Marshall-Genzer with the Marketplace Morning Report. 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
3: You can hear all the day's business news this evening on Marketplace at 6 p.m. here on 89.7 NPR News. Coming up in our next hour morning edition, people in Iran are back online after a government-imposed digital blackout that lasted nearly 3 months. Reconnecting has been bittersweet for many Iranians. We'll have sunny skies today, a high of 76 degrees, clear overnight, a low of 53. Right now it's 51 degrees in Columbus.
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2: Good morning. Israel prepared to bomb Beirut today. It hasn't. Israel pulled back after a call between President Trump and Prime Minister Benjamin Netanyahu, two leaders increasingly at odds over the war. It's Morning Edition from NPR News.
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2: The AI company Anthropic is getting ready to sell its stock to the public. I'm E. Martinez.
22: And I'm Leila Fadil. One analyst searched for a technical term for how much money it could raise. He went with bonkers. And Broadway star Andre DeShields is up for another Tony for his role in Cats, the Jellicle Ball. He tells Steve what people misunderstood about his first Tony acceptance speech. It's Tuesday, June 2nd. On this day in 1966, the NASA spacecraft Surveyor 1 landed on the moon and started sending back pictures. The news is next.
23: Live from NPR News in Washington, I'm Janine Herbst. Amid backlash from both Democrats and Republicans, the Trump administration is backing off plans for a nearly $1.8 billion fund for people who feel they've been victimized by unfair prosecution by the government. The Justice Department says it will abide by a federal judge's temporary order to not proceed with any steps to create or fund the program as a lawsuit against it plays out. NPR's Elena Moore reports this comes as Republicans look forward to the midterm elections.
24: This has caused a lot of headaches for the White House. You know, we don't see Republicans break with the president very often, but this is an issue where there has been some rare pushback within the party. Even after the DOJ's statement yesterday about, you know, abiding by the court's decision, we saw multiple Senate Republicans push for the White House to just end the fund.
23: NPR's Elena Moore reporting. A federal judge in Boston is hearing arguments today over President Trump's executive order restricting voting by mail. NPR's Hansi Lo Wang reports the post office has proposed rules that would carry out parts of the order.
25: President Trump's order from March calls for the U.S. Postal Service, which is independent of a president's administration, to come up with lists of eligible voters and only deliver mail-in ballots to people on those lists. In response, USPS has proposed using information from state election officials to create voter lists while making no changes to how it delivers ballots in the mail. We should note USPS is a financial supporter of NPR. Almost two dozen Democratic-led states and voting rights groups are arguing in a federal court in Boston that Trump's directives violate the Constitution, which gives power to state legislatures and Congress, not the president, to set federal election rules. Last month, in similar lawsuits based in Washington, D.C., a judge found it was too early for an emergency ruling that would block parts of an order that the Trump administration has not carried out yet. Democrats are now appealing that judge's decision. Anzi Luong, NPR News.
23: It's primary day in six states today, including California, where a race to replace termed-out Governor Gavin Newsom takes place. From member station KQED in San Francisco, Scott Schaefer has more.
2: California hasn't had a governor's race like this one in decades. An unpredictable horse race with several lead changes, the implosion of a leading candidate after sexual assault allegations, and a slew of relatively unknown options. Once discounted, Javier Becerra, former HHS secretary and California attorney general, has jumped to the front of the pack after Congressman Eric Swalwell dropped out. Not far behind, Republican Steve Hilton, a former Fox News host, he's neck and neck with billionaire investor and political activist Tom Steyer, who's dropped more than $200 million and counting. A few months ago, panicked Democrats feared they could be locked out of a November runoff by this top two primary system, but now polls show it's at least possible the top two finishers will both be Democrats. For NPR News, I'm Scott Schaefer in San Francisco.
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3: This is 89.7 NPR News. Good morning. I'm Stu Osborne. At 7:04, it's 51 degrees in Columbus. City Council members in Grove City approved an ordinance last night that issues a 12-month moratorium on the building of new data centers within city limits. The vote was 6-1 in favor of the emergency legislation. Grove City will now create a task force to examine data center development and its potential impacts. Meanwhile, the state's Joint Data Center Committee met again on Monday, fielding hours of testimony from dozens of witnesses, including Austin Barrager, who's leading an effort to ban large-scale data centers in Ohio by constitutional amendment.
0: We are not radicals backed by foreign interests. I think in your hearts you know that.
3: The Joint Committee meets again Thursday morning when it will hear invited testimony from Meta, Amazon, Google, and Microsoft. Columbus City Council approved a resolution last night opposing the current plan to get rid of property taxes, as outlined by the Committee to Abolish Property Taxes. Council President Shannon Harden agreed increasing property taxes are having a negative impact on senior citizens and lower-income families, but called the current effort to abolish property taxes, quote, unserious. State lawmakers will vote on a capital budget that's more than $3.5 billion. Money will go to projects including K-12 construction, state-supported higher education, behavioral health, and adult and youth prisons. That budget's expected to be approved next week before lawmakers head on summer break. The Federal Aviation Administration has implemented a temporary drone ban for parts of Columbus because of a team training here for soccer's World Cup. WOSU's Katie Genius reports.
5: The FAA says the temporary ban on small unmanned aircraft systems is for special security for the Ecuador men's soccer team, which is using Columbus as its base camp for the FIFA World Cup. Areas where drones are now temporarily banned include downtown Columbus and near historic Crew Stadium. The banned areas also include Goodale Park and part of the Scioto Mile, common spaces for drone operators to fly. The FAA says it's implementing similar bans for cities hosting World Cup matches and fan events. The ban starts on June 1st and will last until the 26th. The FAA warns that violations of the ban could result in fines or criminal charges. Katie Genius, WOSU News.
3: The Cleveland Browns have traded defensive end Miles Garrett to the Los Angeles Rams. In exchange, Cleveland gets defensive end Jared Verse and three future draft picks. Garrett posted on social media, quote, "The best days for this franchise are ahead. Thank you for letting me grow here. Thank you for believing in me." Now with another check of your Tuesday drive into work, here's Johnny Hill.
6: I-70 East is still looking at an extra 15 minutes coming out of Madison County towards Columbus. The earlier crash east of 142 is on the right-hand side. 33 westbound still heavy at Canal Winchester. So is 70 West at Bryce Road. And we're slowing down again to 33. I'm Johnny Hill from the Total Traffic Center.
3: We'll have sunny skies today and reach a high of 76 degrees by this afternoon. Clear overnight down to 53. Right now, fair skies outside, 51 degrees in Columbus. I'm Stu Osborne. 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
22: It's Morning Edition from NPR News. I'm Leila Fadel in Washington, D.C.
2: And I'm A. Martinez in Los Angeles, California. Israel has not bombed Beirut today.
22: The fact that Israel did not attack Lebanon's capital is news, because Israel's Prime Minister, Benjamin Netanyahu, had said strikes were coming and would target Hezbollah offices there. Israel's war with Lebanon has complicated President Trump's negotiations with Iran, which said on Monday that it was suspending those talks. Coming up, we'll discuss these developments with Democratic Representative Jim Himes. We begin with the facts on the ground.
2: Here to discuss the latest is NPR international correspondent Aya Batraoui in Dubai. So walk us through what happened.
7: All right, so it was midday yesterday in Israel when Netanyahu published a video in Hebrew saying there would be no situation in which Hezbollah attacks Israeli cities while its offices in South Beirut remain off limits. And then he said he instructed the military to bomb targets in the capital. And it's part of a broader offensive by Israel and Lebanon that's been rapidly expanding.
2: And watching all of this closely is Iran.
7: Exactly. Hezbollah, an Iran proxy, got into this war when it fired rockets back at Israel following months of ceasefire on its end after Israeli airstrikes killed Iran's supreme leader in February. And since then, Israel's invaded southern Lebanon, as you know, razing villages, displacing over a million Lebanese and killing hundreds of women and children and more than 100 paramedics, according to Lebanese authorities. And then over the weekend, Israel took control of a symbolic and strategic medieval castle in southern Lebanon in its deepest incursion into that country in nearly three decades. So yesterday, Iran said enough is enough, and a semi-official news outlet close to Iran's Revolutionary Guard said it was suspending talks via mediators with the U.S. over all of this. And it was only hours earlier, I'll remind you, that Trump had said Iran really wants a deal with the U.S. and told his critics in a post online to, quote, just sit back and relax. But after Iran's threats, Trump called Netanyahu and said he asked him not to raid Beirut and to turn his troops around. He says he also spoke with representatives of Hezbollah and got them to agree to stop shooting at Israeli soldiers in South Lebanon. And he said, quote, let's see how long this lasts, hopefully for eternity.
2: Now, Trump and Netanyahu launched into this war on Iran together. How aligned are they now on how to get out of it?
7: I mean, it's increasingly clear they're not, and that they're actually at odds, and this is playing out in Lebanon. We know the two men had contentious calls about Iran, with Trump pushing for a diplomatic solution to end the war and reopen the Strait of Hormuz, which Iran now controls, and Netanyahu pushing back. And keep in mind, both these men are facing elections this year. The Iran war is not popular in the U.S., but it does have broad support in Israel. And expanding the war in Lebanon derails those peace efforts with Iran. And Netanyahu put out a terse statement yesterday after his call with Trump that sounded like he was the one calling the shots. He said he told Trump Israel would bomb Beirut if Hezbollah doesn't hold its fire, that Israel's position remains unchanged, and that the military will continue to operate as planned in southern Lebanon. Now, for its part, Hezbollah says it wants a complete end to the war, a full Israeli withdrawal, but it does seem the group has accepted for now this partial ceasefire, according to Lebanon's embassy in Washington.
2: But okay, so if, as Netanyahu says, Israel continues to operate as planned in southern Lebanon, where does that leave talks between the U.S. and Iran?
7: Well, mediators like Pakistan, Qatar, Turkey, you know, they were all pushing yesterday to salvage these talks. There was a flurry of calls between them and Iran yesterday. But Trump told CNBC in a phone interview yesterday that talks with Iran were taking too long. He signaled he was losing interest. When asked if he thought the talks were collapsing, he said he didn't care and thought, quote, they started to get very boring. He said the only thing he cares about is Iran not getting nuclear weapons. But right after that interview, he posted online, quote, talks are continuing at a rapid pace with Iran.
2: That's NPR's Aya Batraoui in Dubai. Thank you very much.
7: Thanks, A.
22: Let's turn now to Connecticut Congressman Jim Himes. He's the top Democrat on the House Intelligence Committee. Good morning, Congressman.
8: Good morning.
22: Thank you for being here. So we heard there from our correspondent, I mean, there is growing daylight between President Trump and Israeli Prime Minister Benjamin Netanyahu over this war in Iran. And there's also this reporting from Axios that there was this apparently expletive-filled call between Trump and Netanyahu in which Trump demanded to know what Israel was doing and saying that people hate Israel over what they're doing right now. NPR hasn't verified this reporting, but what do you make of this growing tension?
8: Yeah, well, I don't think it's in any way surprising, right? Prime Minister Netanyahu and Donald Trump have, in many ways, opposed political incentives here, right? We know where Donald Trump's head is right now because he says it four times a day on Truth Social. He wants this thing over. He's bored. He understands that one of the reasons he's got historically low approval ratings is that Americans are now paying $1.50 more for a gallon of gas. Inflation is going up. People hate this war in the United States. He wants this over 3 weeks ago. The prime minister, on the other hand, who faces elections in October, if he is perceived as, you know, first of all, you know, not finishing a job inside Israel, the one argument he has for re-election is that I am the most aggressive person to keep you safe. If he doesn't if he walks away without with an unclear victory over Hezbollah or having caved to the American president, he's in real trouble in the October elections. And of course, behind the prime minister losing, if he did in fact lose elections, is the possibility of legal action, real scrutiny of the lead up till October 7th. He obviously wants to avoid all of those things.
22: There's also a lot of confusing or mixed messaging that's been coming from the president. We heard him telling CNBC on Monday that talks with Iran, quote, started to get very boring, that he, quote, couldn't care less if negotiations are over. We also heard that he said they're back on track and going fine. I mean, how do you view these comments?
8: Well, I mean, that's a sort of water is wet observation, right? I mean, from the very moment this war started, frankly, from the moment Donald Trump became president, you always get the maximalist, most optimistic take, the greatest country, the hottest country. This war will take 2 weeks. We did regime change, even though obviously we didn't. I mean, observing that the president's communications are both, fantastical and optimistic is that's what he does. Now, what's interesting here is the contrast, right, with President Obama in 2015. Because President Obama in 2015 actually did secure a deal to stop the Iranian progress towards a nuclear weapon, but it took a year of painstaking and brutal negotiations to get there. And now Donald Trump is trying to do those negotiations in a matter of days at a time when the Iranians really have the strategic upper hand with, global energy prices having absolutely skyrocketed, with the Iranians having proven that their regime can survive the worst that the American military can throw at them. And again, Donald Trump is just not known for his steady application and patience, which seems to be the ingredients that you need to actually secure a real deal with the Iranians.
22: You bring up the 2015 deal. My co-host Stephen Skeep spoke to State Department spokesman Tommy Pigott yesterday on the program, and he said, well, actually, the president's focused on making a stronger deal than former President Barack Obama, that his preference has always been diplomacy, a diplomatic deal. He's a deal maker. From your position in leadership on the House Intelligence Committee, do you have any understanding that the U.S. is closing in on a diplomatic path to the end of the war with a better deal than what existed in 2015?
8: I mean, come on, that's absurd on the face of it. This is a president who prefers diplomacy? Really? Tell that to Venezuela, tell that to Cuba, tell that to Denmark and Greenland, tell that to the people of Iran. I mean, it's just, Orwellian 1984 stuff. Of course he doesn't abide by diplomacy, because diplomacy is boring and you need to compromise, and you can't claim the absolute wins that the president wants. So no, look, the Iranians understand that there's a lot more damage they can do. They can destroy an awful lot more energy infrastructure. They're in a strategically positive place.
22: That's Democratic Congressman Jim Himes of Connecticut. Thank you for your time and your insights.
8: Thank you.
9: People in Iran are back online after a three-month internet blackout. Iran's government cut off internet access soon after the U.S. and Israel launched their war. NPR's Arzu Rezvani spoke with Iranians who have emerged from digital darkness. They all requested anonymity for fear of government retaliation.
11: Many Iranians can finally share what the worst days of the war were like for them. For one 23-year-old graduate student in Tehran, the U.S.-Israeli strikes were terrifying, but the government's internet blackout made it even worse.
12: We had no sense of where they were going to hit. We weren't getting any alerts the U.S. or Israel were posting online. And when we turned on the TV, state channels were all raw, focused on targets hit in Israel or the Emirates. There was little acknowledgement of what was getting hit inside Iran.
11: All these months later, getting back online hasn't brought the relief she was expecting.
12: We're just now starting to realize how many people have been detained and executed.
11: Soon after Iran hit the internet's kill switch, security forces unleashed a sweeping internal crackdown. More than 6,000 people have been arrested on vague treason and espionage charges. Several dozen have been executed. These tallies from human rights organizations are only now circulating inside Iran. It's why many say reconnecting to the internet, which is still censored and unstable, has been bittersweet.
12: When we needed it, it wasn't there. And now that we have it, it feels like we're 1,000 years behind.
11: Life without the internet was especially rough for one 29-year-old content creator in Tehran. Her social media gigs dried up. She started running out of money. To get by, she says she sold off her home appliances, gold jewelry, signed copies of her favorite books. She's relieved to be working again now that the internet is back, but crushed to learn about what is and isn't included in the negotiations between the U.S. and Iran.
13: There's been no mention of how the regime is killing us right now as we speak. In prison executions or through mass unemployment from the long internet blackout, no one is talking about us.
11: Iran was losing some $30 million a day from the digital blackout, according to Iran's Chamber of Commerce. Digital experts believe that's ultimately why the government restored the internet. Not so much to save people, but to save itself. Arzu Rezvani, NPR News.
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3: This is Morning Edition on 89.7 NPR News. Good morning. I'm Stu Osborne. Coming up in about 15 minutes, tech company Anthropic has filed plans for an initial public offering. The Anthropic IPO and those of other AI-related firms like OpenAI could be among the biggest in U.S. history. 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The United States Golf Association will host 156 competitors July 2nd through 5th at Scioto Country Club for the third major of the season. 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Now for an update on that Tuesday drive into work, here's Johnny Hill.
6: I-70 a bit heavier both directions into downtown Columbus. We're seeing a little more delay, 23 north at London Groveport. I-70 east still heavy off of 142. The earlier crash east of 142 has been cleared, and US 42 remains closed between London Road and US 23. I'm Johnny Hill from the Total Traffic Center.
3: 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We'll have sunny skies today, a high of 76 degrees, clear overnight, a low of 53. Right now it's 51 degrees in Columbus. 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
15: Amtrak experienced record ridership last year. Here in Ohio, interest in passenger rail connecting Ohio's major cities as well as bordering states is picking up steam. Columbus is one of the largest cities in the country without a passenger train station. Could that change soon? We're getting the latest updates on passenger rail service in Ohio. Today on All Sides with Amy Jurevich from 10 to noon on 89.7 NPR News.
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18: I'm Leila Fadel.
19: And I'm Steve Inskeep. The theater world gathers Sunday for the Tony Awards, and one of the nominees personifies endurance. André DeShields acted on and off Broadway for half a century before winning his first Tony Award in 2019 at the age of 73.
26: I am making good on my promise that I would come to New York and become someone you'd be proud to call your native son.
19: That was 2019 on CBS. This year, at age 80, André DeShields is nominated for another Tony Award for his role in Cats, the Jellicle Bull.

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1: And this is Morning Edition on 89.7 NPR News. Good morning, I'm Stu Osborne. Coming up in about 10 minutes on the Marketplace Morning Report, a hair salon that never closes. One Maryland entrepreneur is turning round-the-clock braiding into a booming business. Now with another check of your Tuesday drive into work, here's Johnny Hill.
2: U.S. 42 remains closed between U.S. 23 and London Road up in Delaware County off the earlier crash scene here. You're going to go ahead and pick up London Road as your detour. 70 is heavier coming in out of 33 into downtown. So is 70 west at Bryce Road and 71 south filling in near the fairgrounds. I'm Johnny Hill from the Total Traffic Center.
3: Amtrak experienced record ridership last year. Here in Ohio, interest in passenger rail connecting Ohio's major cities as well as bordering states is picking up steam. Columbus is one of the largest cities in the country without a passenger train station. Could that change soon? We're getting the latest updates on passenger rail service in Ohio. 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
1: Expect sunny skies today with a high of 76 degrees, clear overnight, a low 53. Right now it's 51 degrees in Columbus. 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

0: In his first encyclical, Pope Leo faces what he calls the challenge of our time.
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0: Catholic social teaching, preserving what makes us human in the age of AI. 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
3: Today from the Ohio Newsroom, addressing a new kind of digital divide.
4: Support comes from the James at Ohio State. Cancer. For some, it's one of life's fiercest foes, but not at the James, where a team of nearly 300 specialists and over 1,500 researchers are working together to create a cancer-free world.
3: Today from the Ohio Newsroom takes you around the state, connecting you with news and neighbors from all over Ohio. I'm Kendall Crawford. For years, there's been a push to create better broadband infrastructure in rural areas where access to high-speed internet can be hard to come by. Now, Wright State University is tackling a new digital frontier, artificial intelligence. The university is using a federal grant to develop a curriculum for rural educators on how to teach AI. Kogan Shemizu is leading the project. He's an assistant professor of computer science at Wright State. Hello.
5: Hello. Happy to be here.
3: Happy to talk with you. So Wright State received over $2 million from the U.S. Department of Education's Fund for the Improvement of Post-Secondary Education to tackle AI literacy in rural areas. What is that going to look like in practice?
5: Oh boy. So we actually promised quite a lot for this particular grant. This spans from pre and in-service teachers, so taking a look at the training that teachers are receiving in order to understand how AI is going to impact them and their classroom, but in addition to actually teaching these AI concepts to students, right? Factually, what this looks like is we're looking at tool deployment as well as course development, so that way both the teachers and the students have this opportunity to interact with these tools and understand how they can or shouldn't be used within a classroom.
3: Mm-hmm. And why do rural areas need their own AI curriculum? Why can't they use the same kind of playbooks that teachers have in cities?
5: Ultimately, rural communities deserve specific attention because their obstacles are different, right? Different sorts of needs, different sorts of communities, different sorts of ways of life, and the way that AI is going to impact the ways of life is distinctly and observably and significantly different than how it might affect communities in denser areas or with areas with different types of infrastructure available to them and so on.
3: To some people, though, it might seem like putting the cart before the horse. There are some areas in Ohio that still don't have consistent internet access. So why should AI training be the priority?
5: AI training is really important even when you don't have access to internet, not necessarily because you're being trained to use AI, because you're being trained to be literate in AI. Even if you will never touch one of these AI tools, other people may be, other systems may be, other government processes, all of these people are using these different varieties of AI systems to make decisions that are going to impact people's lives, right? And in the same way that you need to be conversant about your rights as a human, as a citizen, right? You need to be conversant and literate in your understanding of your AI rights, right? How are these things impacting you?
3: Your project, it's going to focus on rural schools in Ohio and Kansas. What do you hope results from the training?
5: Oh, I mean, of course, obviously literacy, right? This can be measured in a number of different ways. We're trying to reach as many different schools that are out there as possible. Really, it's a bilateral thing, right? We're not trying to come in and understand, like, or try and say, like, no, this is how you should use AI, right? Let's make sure that we're not growing any divides or instituting any obstacles between our communities and the universities and other centers of education.
3: That's Kogan Shamazu, a Wright State professor who's helping to design a curriculum on AI literacy for rural schools. Thanks so much for talking with us about your project.
5: Thank you for having me.
3: That's all today from the Ohio Newsroom. We'll talk with you tomorrow.
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16: From Marketplace, I'm Nancy Marshall-Genzer in Washington. President Trump is reducing tariffs on certain agricultural and manufacturing machinery in an effort to counter rising costs. He's also lowering tariffs on large equipment used by home builders, such as air conditioning systems. Marketplace's Nova Safo joins me now with the details. Good morning, Nova.
17: Good morning, Nancy.
16: So the tariffs involved here are on imported products that contain steel, aluminum, and copper. Can you walk us through the changes?
17: Yeah, so starting next Monday, tariffs come down temporarily from 25 to 15% for what are known as derivative products. In this case, specific imports of large machinery, predominantly used in agriculture, construction, and manufacturing. So tractors, combines, bulldozers, material handling equipment used in factories, also HVAC systems. The White House says it's trying to help housing, manufacturing, and agriculture. Those are the three industries it singled out.
16: Okay. Now, this is not the first time the president has changed tariffs for products containing steel and aluminum. How have these import taxes evolved, Nova?
17: That's right. So, in fact, the 25% rate on derivative items that's now getting lowered, that was put in place just a couple of months ago. Before that, it was 50%. So the White House is trying to relieve price pressures on farmers and manufacturers because, of course, we are in a midterm election year, Nancy.
16: Yes, we are. And trade groups for farmers have been very vocal over rising costs. How else has the president tried to show that he's actually listening to them?
17: Well, he went to China last month. Afterward, there appeared to be some kind of deal for China to purchase $17 billion worth of agricultural goods. No details yet on implementation. There may be some tariff concessions there as well. Also, the FTC is now probing the rise in fertilizer prices. They're up as much as 50%, of course. A lot of that due to the Strait of Hormuz, which remains closed, Nancy.
16: Yeah. Well, thank you very much, Nova.
17: You're welcome.
16: The Trump administration is proposing a 25% tariff on a broad range of Brazilian goods. The U.S. Trade Representative says an investigation found Brazil failed to adequately protect intellectual property, didn't do enough to fight corruption, and restricted access to its ethanol market. This says the administration turns to Section 301 of the Trade Act in an effort to reimpose import taxes after the Supreme Court struck down its broader emergency tariff authority earlier this year. The U.S. Trade Representative is scheduled to hold a public hearing on the proposed measures on July 6th. The administration has until July 15th. To decide on final action. Let's do the numbers. The FTSE in London is up about 0.3%, but the Dow, S&P, and NASDAQ futures are all down in the 1-4% range, with the Dow future down 213 points. 10-year Treasury yield is up at 4.43%.
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10: That's Nadine Juico, the founder and CEO. 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But there was an urgent financial goal, too. After Juico and her husband lost $200,000 in a Ponzi scheme, she was determined to make that money back fast.
19: I just felt like if I'm sleeping and my business is still making at least $500 profit every day, that would cover the money I lost.
10: With 245,000 followers on Instagram, social media drives customers in from other states. The salon even attracts clients like Maryland's junior U.S. Senator Angela Alsobrooks. The average price of a braiding style is $220. On a busy day, Juico says the salon can bring in more than $130,000 in revenue. Customers pay the shop, and the salon splits the sales with the braiders. A typical braiding shop may only see a fraction of that in a whole month.
20: You're good.
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19: We have so much negative comments, not because they're true, but because they don't love the visibility that we have. 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
10: 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In Maryland, I'm One Boy Come Out for Marketplace.
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6: can get a recap of all the day's business news on Marketplace this evening at 6 o'clock here on 89.7 NPR News. Coming up after your local news, the Justice Department says it will abide by a federal judge's ruling pausing the government's creation of a $1.8 billion anti-weaponization fund that's drawn bipartisan pushback in Congress. Sunny and 76 for the high today, right now 51 degrees in Columbus.
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21: Good morning. The Justice Department won't fight a temporary pause on President Trump's $1.8 billion fund that could pay January 6th rioters. Some Senate Republicans want Trump to end the fund for good. It's Morning Edition from NPR News.
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21: Six states hold primaries today. California is using a new voting map designed to help Democrats flip up to five House seats. I'm Leila Faldin.
22: And I'm A. Martinez. What will tonight's results tell us about the party's chances in November? And columnist David Frum compares Trump's plans to celebrate America's 250th birthday to the nation's 100th and 200th anniversaries. Frum's judgment, a fiasco. It's Tuesday, June 2nd. On this day in 1935, Babe Ruth retired from baseball. The next year, he was in the first Hall of Fame class. News is next.
23: Live from NPR News in Washington, I'm Janine Herbst. Iran says it ended talks with the U.S. because of Israel's continued invasion into Lebanon. This after Israel warned residents of South Beirut, said to be a stronghold of the Iranian-backed Hezbollah militant group, that they needed to evacuate ahead of planned airstrikes. President Trump says he spoke by phone with Israeli Prime Minister Benjamin Netanyahu yesterday, telling him to stop bombing Lebanon. NPR's Aya Batraoui has more.
24: Keep in mind, both these men are facing elections this year. The Iran war is not popular in the U.S., but it does have broad support in Israel. And expanding the war in Lebanon derails those peace efforts with Iran. And Netanyahu put out a terse statement yesterday after his call with Trump that sounded like he was the one calling the shots. He said he told Trump Israel would bomb Beirut if Hezbollah doesn't hold its fire, that Israel's position remains unchanged, and that the military will continue to operate as planned in southern Lebanon.
23: NPR's Aya Batraoui reporting. At least 18 people are dead, more than 100 wounded in Ukraine following massive Russian airstrikes overnight. From Moscow, NPR's Charles Maines reports the attack comes days after the Kremlin warned it would launch, quote, systematic strikes on Ukraine.
25: Ukraine's Air Force says Russia launched more than 70 missiles and 600 drones, with several apartment buildings reduced to rubble in the capital Kyiv and other cities. In a statement, Russia's defense ministry said it struck defense-related targets in response to what it called terrorist attacks by Ukraine. Russian President Vladimir Putin has seized on drone strikes on a college dormitory in occupied Luhansk last month that he says killed 21 students to justify more intense bombardment of Ukraine. Kyiv insists it struck a military unit. Yet the apparent new phase in air attacks comes as Russia's own ground campaign is largely stalled, and polls show growing public fatigue with the war, now in its fifth year. Charles Maines, NPR News, Moscow.
23: The number of children in the U.S. without health insurance is growing fast, according to a new report. NPR's Selena Simmons-Duffin says the report found Texas, Florida, and Georgia accounted for more than half of the increase.
26: Parents know that young children have a lot of doctor's appointments in their first 3 years. That's part of the reason why health insurance is so important during that time, says Elizabeth Burak, senior research fellow at the Georgetown Center for Children and Families.
27: When they don't have access to the care that they need in those early years, they're at higher risk of falling behind developmentally.
26: She co-authored the recent report, which looked at data through 2024.
27: What we found is we are now at the highest level of uninsurance for children under the age of six in nearly a decade.
26: There are signs that this trend is only going to get worse. An analysis by Burak's colleagues found 2 million fewer children covered by Medicaid now than there were when President Trump took office. Selena Simmons-Duffin, NPR News, Washington.
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6: This is 89.7 NPR News. Good morning. I'm Stu Osborne. At 8:04, it's 51 degrees in Columbus. The state's Joint Data Center Committee met again Monday. Its seven lawmakers fielded hours of testimony by several dozen witnesses, including some Ohioans as young as 12. State House correspondent Sarah Donaldson reports most rallied broadly against the electric-intensive facilities.
0: We are not radicals backed by foreign interests. I think in your hearts you know that. We are your neighbors.
1: That was Austin Baurichter, who is leading an effort to ban large-scale data centers in Ohio by constitutional amendment. He and others voiced concerns about electric and water demands, as well as secrecy from non-disclosure agreements executed between data center owners and local governments. Here's Republican Representative Adam Holmes.
2: So everything that's been said resonates.
1: The Joint Committee meets again Thursday morning when it'll hear invited testimony from Meta, Amazon, Google, and Microsoft. Sarah Donaldson at the Ohio Public Radio State House News Bureau.
6: City Council members in Grove City approved an ordinance last night to issue a 12-month moratorium on the building of new data centers within city limits. The vote was 6-1 in favor of the emergency legislation. As part of that bill, the city will create a task force to examine data center development and its potential impacts. State lawmakers will soon vote on a $3.7 billion capital budget. The largest expenses are $600 million for school building assistance and just over $500 million for local infrastructure projects. That budget is expected to pass next week before lawmakers head for their summer break. Columbus City Council approving a resolution last night opposing the current plan to get rid of property taxes as outlined by the Committee to Abolish Property Taxes. Council President Shannon Harden agreed having increased property taxes are having a negative impact on senior citizens and lower-income residents, but called the current effort to abolish property taxes, quote, unserious. A group of Ohio teens helped start a campaign to promote the state's suicide prevention hotline beginning with the next school year. One child dies by suicide every 34 hours in Ohio. To raise awareness of the 988 Suicide and Crisis Lifeline, Ohio Suicide Prevention Foundation CEO Tony Coder says students on the organization's Youth Advisory Council dreamed up the character Nate, spelled N-88.
3: So it's this little character that they're going to share across social media, and we're really going to hopefully get a lot of kids understanding and knowing that 988 is out there and that everyone should be calling in their time of need.
6: The 988 line got $40 million in the current two-year state budget, but still does not have a permanent funding source. Support for traffic comes from Premier Allergy and Asthma, accepting all insurance plans and no referral is required. 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
4: Police working with a new fender bender on the on-ramp from Bryce Road to 70 West. They're going to try and move that out of the way, but be prepared for delays if you're trying to get onto the freeway. And a crash reported on 71 North near Weber and North Broadway if you're coming up through the fairgrounds. We're still finding delay on 33 westbound from Jenner Road through Hamilton. I'm Johnny Hill from the Total Traffic Center.
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21: It's Morning Edition from NPR News. I'm Leila Fadel in Washington, D.C.
5: And Amy Martinez in Los Angeles, California. The Trump administration says it will not violate a court order. The order is about the president's $1.8 billion pool of money to pay people who claim past administrations targeted them. Democrats and Republicans in Congress have opposed the funds since it was announced. In a few minutes, we'll hear from one of them, Representative Tom Suozzi.
21: A judge temporarily blocked the administration from creating it last week, and Monday, the Justice Department said it would, quote, abide by that temporary ruling.
5: Here to make sense of all this is NPR political reporter Elena Moore. So, Elena, a lot of back and forth on this. Chop it up for us.
7: Yeah, so this all connects back to a different lawsuit. Back in February, President Trump announced he was suing his own government over a 2019 leak of his tax records. So he sued the IRS for $10 billion. But then last month, when a federal judge in Florida overseeing that case started questioning its merits, Trump dropped the case and the administration announced a settlement where the Justice Department would start this anti-weaponization fund to compensate people who were allegedly targeted by the government for their political beliefs. And A, that drew bipartisan backlash and concerns that it could be used to pay people who were convicted for storming the Capitol on January 6th.
5: What did the Trump administration have to say about that?
8: Well, in a statement on X Monday, the Department of Justice said it strongly disagrees with the court's ruling. The DOJ also defended who would qualify for this fund, saying it was available to anybody who was, quote, weaponized, targeted, or persecuted, whether they were Democrat, Republican, conservative, independent, or otherwise, end quote. NPR also reached out to the White House for a comment, but a White House spokesperson pointed to this same statement.
22: All right, so it's paused, but is paused going to eventually lead to stopped?
8: Right. Well, at this moment, that is unclear. Right now, it's on hold, and the federal judge in Virginia overseeing the case has to decide whether that temporary restraining order should be permanent. There's a hearing scheduled for June 12th, next week, but we really can't say how the judge will rule, and we don't know how the administration will respond. So a bit of a holding pattern right now, and that's notable because this has caused a lot of headaches for the White House. You know, we don't see Republicans break with the president very often, but this is an issue where there has been some rare pushback within the party. Even after the DOJ's statement yesterday about, you know, abiding by the court's decision, we saw multiple Senate Republicans push for the White House to just end the fund.
22: Yeah, so what might this mean for the president's agenda?
8: Well, remember, the midterms are fast approaching, and Republicans are trying to score some legislative wins. But we've already seen this fund become a distraction. Last month, it derailed Republicans' plans to pass some $70 billion for immigration enforcement. Senate Republicans want to try again to pass it this week, but the anti-weaponization fund has been complicating that because Democrats have been promising to introduce amendments that would put GOP lawmakers on the record about the fund. And that could be a difficult result for the White House. You know, we know that as many as 30 Republicans have indicated they might support a vote to ban the fund. Also, you know, I said it was rare for GOP lawmakers to break with the president. What's more rare, when his base does. An Economist YouGov poll from last week found that less than a third of MAGA voters support this fund.
22: That's NPR political reporter Elena Moore. Thanks a lot.
8: Thanks so much, A.
9: Democratic Congressman Tom Suozzi of New York introduced a bill last month with Republican Congressman Brian Fitzpatrick of Pennsylvania to block the president's fund. He's been listening with us, and he joins me now. Good morning, Congressman.
11: Good morning, Layla.
9: So when the Justice Department came out and said, okay, we don't agree with it, but we're going to abide by the court ruling and pause this $1.8 billion fund, what was your reaction?
11: Well, my reaction is, you know, that's a good thing, but it's not enough. I mean, we're happy that the administration is saying that they're going to abide by the court ruling. Obviously, a lot of people in our country, a lot of elected officials, Democrats and Republicans, don't like this fund. And the courts are now saying they don't like this fund. And the administration is trying to find a way to back off it a little bit because of the political issues. But we have to make sure it's blocked permanently because it's just a bad idea.
9: Now, we actually heard that from some Republican senators yesterday following the Justice Department saying we're going to abide by this, that the president needs to come out and say if he's ready to abandon the fund. Does that surprise you?
11: Well, I'm happily surprised. I mean, we need more Republicans to come out and join Democrats to say that this is just bad for our country. This is an abuse of discretion by the administration. The administration is not allowed to spend money the way it wants, whatever it wants. It has to go to the Congress to get authorization for spending money. And they're trying to use an existing law regarding settlements. You know, when the administration settles a slip and fall case or some sort of regular tort against the federal government, they have discretion to set up a settlement for that and pay for it without going to Congress for a new vote on that. But this is an abuse of that discretion, and we have to block this from happening. So I think that there are going to be enough Republicans, or I hope there are going to be enough Republicans to join Democrats to block this from happening.
9: Lay out for me the things you see as abuse. I mean, a lot of Americans seem to agree with you.
11: Yeah, well, it's just very, very clear about this idea of abuse of discretion. But the thing that really makes my blood boil is when they talk about this fund being used for January 6th criminals. I really get very upset. I was there on January 6th. I was one of the last people to get out of the chamber. This was a real dangerous, violent activity. And one story that really gets me going is a story of a police officer on the ground being beaten up, everybody saying, kill him, kill him, kill him. And this one guy, Daniel Rodriguez, takes a taser, sticks it in the police officer's neck and tases him. Police officer has a heart attack, has brain damage because of that. And the guy goes on his social media feed and says, I just tased the you-know-what out of the blue, and I got away with it. Well, he didn't get away with it. He got prosecuted. He ended up pleading guilty. He got a 12-year sentence for his attack on this police officer. And President Trump pardoned that guy. Now this fund could potentially be used to give him money because he was unfairly prosecuted by the federal government. That's just crazy.
9: Are there any indications that the president is leaning toward dropping this whole idea altogether, given the political pressure?
11: I think it will only be the political pressure. I mean, that's how the system is supposed to work. It hasn't worked as much as we would like during this administration, but you're seeing the people upset. You're seeing elected officials upset. You're seeing the court take action. The president should drop this action, but we're going to have to make sure that we pass some legislation to prevent this from happening in the future as well, this type of abuse of discretion.
9: So are you still pursuing your bill?
11: We're absolutely going to continue to pursue it. The key is we need enough Republicans to join Democrats. We need like all the Democrats and a few Republicans to join us to do what's called a discharge petition so that we can get a vote on the floor of the House of Representatives, even if the Speaker of the House doesn't want to do it.
9: And so would that bill block future presidents from trying to do the same thing?
11: This bill that we have currently would block this fund, say you can't use any money for this particular fund. But we're also looking at legislation to look at the original statute that was set up back in the 1950s to say we've got to stop this from happening in the future. We understand we can't have Congress vote on every single time there's a slip and fall case and you make a settlement, but we can't extend that discretion to involve big matters like this that just would change U.S. policy.
9: Is it clear to you what happens to the other part of Trump's settlement with the government, in which the Justice Department signed a memo giving the president, his family, and his businesses immunity from audits or past tax returns?
11: Well, we've got to block that as well. I mean, that's another abuse of discretion. And we have to make sure that the Republicans join the Democrats to actually work together to stop this and get our country back and stop people from abusing the administration's power.
9: Democratic Congressman Tom Suozzi of New York, thank you for being on the program once again.
11: Yeah, thank you.
9: NPR also reached out to multiple Republican lawmakers to discuss this. Those invitations remain open.
10: A former Colorado election clerk, an ally of President Trump, is out of prison. The state's Democratic governor commuted her sentence. Colorado Public Radio's Benta Berkland has more.
12: Former Mesa County clerk Tina Peters was serving a nearly 9-year sentence after being convicted in 2024 for her actions related to tampering with voting machines. Peters allowed an unauthorized person to gain access to the machines about 6 months after the 2020 presidential election to search for vote rigging. Hours after her release from prison, after serving just shy of 2 years, she appeared on the Steve Bannon podcast, War Room.
13: I know that the Democrats are going to cheat, and no one's really addressing the problem that the Mesa, that I spent my time in prison as retribution for, and that was exposing the election machines that allow the votes to be flipped.
12: That was not true. State audits and hand counts showed the machines were secure and accurately counted the paper ballots. So far, the courts have upheld her guilty verdict. The issue is the sentence. The Colorado Court of Appeals said her election-denying beliefs may have led the trial judge to give her a longer sentence. The state's Democratic governor, Jared Polis, agreed. He said her harsh sentence was influenced by her, quote, nutty beliefs.
14: I think it's outrageous that anybody, spreads lies about elections, but free speech is a cornerstone of our constitutional rights and our democracy, and that should not have been a factor in sentencing.
12: The governor faced immediate blowback. The state Democratic Party censured Polis and barred him from speaking at party functions. Polis is term limited this year. Democrats say commuting Peter's sentence emboldens Trump and makes the job even more difficult for county clerks. For NPR News, I'm Benta Berkland in Colorado.

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1: And this is Morning Edition on 89.7 NPR News. Good morning, I'm Stu Osborne. Coming up in about 10 minutes in the Marketplace Tech, what if Wall Street started trading the future price of AI chips the same way it bets on oil or wheat? We'll take a look at that coming up in about 12 minutes.
2: Good morning, I'm Laura Kane at the BBC. The number of Ukrainians killed in a Russian drone and missile attack is rising, with at least 18 known to have died. This woman runs a health clinic that was damaged in Kyiv.
3: I think Russia does not want to end the war. It continues to terrorize Ukraine, kill our people, and destroy our buildings and civilian infrastructure.
2: The Secretary General of the United Nations, Antonio Guterres, says the world must treat the new phase of the weather pattern El Niño as an urgent climate warning. He said it would pour fuel on the fire of a warming globe. Here's the BBC's Ambarasan Ethirajan.
4: The weather pattern caused by a periodic warming of sea surface temperatures in the Pacific Ocean has often contributed to extreme weather around the world. In some regions, surging heat is the danger. In others, varying quantities of rain. Its effect on the South Asian monsoon is likely to be among the most consequential. Indian forecasters have warned of the lowest rainfall in 11 years because of El Niño.
2: And the European Parliament's International Trade Committee has approved a deal to remove tariffs on hundreds of US goods. The vote's a significant step towards implementing an agreement drawn up with the US to ease transatlantic trade tensions. The deal still needs to be approved by the full EU Assembly at a meeting later this month. I'm Laura Kane at the BBC in London.
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3: It's Morning Edition from NPR News. I'm Leila Fadel.
4: And I'm A. Martinez. Serena Williams, the winner of 23 Grand Slam singles tennis titles, is returning to the court. The 44-year-old accepted an invitation to play doubles with Canadian Vicky Emboko at next week's HSBC Championship in London. It'll be her first match since the U.S. Open in 2022. Ben Rothenberg, host of the No Challenges Remaining podcast, is here. Ben, I have seen her post videos of her crashing random tennis games in parks, in public parks, freaking everyone out. Any indications that this was about to happen?
5: Yeah, the indication we had came last year when Serena quietly re-entered the anti-doping testing pool, which she had removed herself from, I think, only one day after playing her final match of that 2022 U.S. Open. Players regularly do that. It's a hassle and a pain to have to give your whereabouts every day so a tester can knock on your door at any hour and demand a sample. That's part of, you know, keeping the sport clean and something that Serena would have gone through for many years. And then she re-entered this program, reapplied, and got herself reinstated after completing 6 months in this program, starting last August and finishing her 6 months in February. There's no reason to do that without designs on coming back to professional competitive tennis. So that was the clearest sign, even if she had not given any real clear confirmations or explanations about what she was doing back in that testing program.
4: So no hint at all at her motivations for returning now? I mean, nothing at all?
5: We really don't know. No, she hasn't done that many interviews. She did a Today Show interview with Savannah Guthrie to promote her weight loss drug ad during the Super Bowl. And Guthrie asked her about it, and she was evasive and sort of laughing and saying, just being noncommittal. But clearly something was up. And, you know, Serena, I think, enjoys having a bit of mystery about herself, enjoys the intrigue, enjoys the whispers. And so we'll finally get to see. She'll finally be facing interviews and press when she plays next week in London, if not before then. And we'll finally get some answers. So we don't really know what her expectations are, how she's going to define success for this latest chapter of her career, how hungry she is for an elusive, you know, 24th Grand Slam singles title, or if she just wants to go out there and have some fun and play, you know, in front of her two daughters or something.
4: Well, yeah, that's what I was about to ask, Ben, because, yeah, I mean, why not, if you're going to play for titles, right? I mean, could a return to Wimbledon be coming up at the end of the month?
5: Absolutely. Now, this decision to play her first tournament back on a grass court in London definitely seems like a precursor to Wimbledon. It'd be pretty shocking if Wimbledon wasn't in her plans. And I also know from my own reporting that she's also been in conversations already with the U.S. Tennis Association, which runs the U.S. Open. So I would expect that she has a relatively full summer dance card of tennis lined up across the English grass and then the American hard courts as well.
4: Thing is, Ben, you cover sports and athletes. I used to do that too. Age is undefeated. She's going to be 44, or she is 44. What do we expect to see when she actually gets on the court?
5: Yeah, it's really tough to know. There's really no track record of success at this sort of level of singles play, certainly, for a tennis player in her mid-40s. You know, her sister came back last year. It was 1 year older, 45, Venus, and she came back and won her first match in Washington, which is a big deal. And then I think she lost her next 9 or 10 matches in a row. This is, you know, it's very hard to do this. And it just seems like it's something that, you know, again, this will be about setting expectations for Serena. Does she want to just go out there and have fun, or is she really having her eyes on the prize? Knowing Serena Williams and her competitiveness, I'm sure she has some designs or dreams or delusions, some might say, that she can still be the best in the world. But also that kind of confidence is what made her great for so long, for better and for worse.
4: And I guess even just having her for one tournament, even if it's just one, is worth it, right? I mean, it's her. It's the GOAT.
5: It'll be fun. Yeah. It should be a fun time.
4: Ben Rothenberg, host of the No Challenges Remaining podcast. Ben, thanks a lot.
5: Thank you.
4: It's Morning Edition from NPR News. I'm A. Martinez.
3: And I'm Leila Fadel.
6: And I'm Stu Osborne on 89.7 NPR News. Good morning. The clock is ticking on the volunteers working to gather more than 413,000 valid signatures to put an amendment on the November ballot that would abolish property taxes in Ohio. The group now has less than 1 month to gather the signatures. State House correspondent Karen Kassler visited a signing event and talked to some of those who put their names on the petitions.
7: Hey, come on over. We'll take care of you. What county are y'all from?
8: It's a sunny Saturday morning in the parking lot of a shutdown TGI Fridays restaurant off I-70 in Reynoldsburg. Sue Mazzarini greets a couple who've parked their car and are approaching her American flag-themed tent with a banner that reads, "Sign the petition, abolish Ohio's property taxes in 2026.
7: So Fairfield, you are a registered voter, right?
9: Absolutely.
7: Perfect.
8: Trent Martin of Grove City in Franklin County signed it.
10: My property taxes have went up over $600 a month. You know, I'm retired, so there's no control over how long it'll be until I won't be able to afford to keep my house.
8: So did Kelly Nichols, who lives nearby in Fairfield County.
11: I'm frustrated. I mean, they just reassessed my property last year, and then in Pickerington, they tried to raise another 1% sales tax to, again, fund the schools. I think people are just, they're tired.
8: Mazzarini is the region captain for the Committee to Abolish Ohio Property Taxes, or Axe Ohio Tax, in Central Ohio, covering 8 counties. She's been volunteering since last year after seeing information on the issue on Facebook. Mazzarini has set up her tent here on occasional Saturdays for a few months, usually getting around 80 to 90 people to sign.
7: It's really funny when some of them get out of their cars, they are power walking over to us. And you go, "Oh, you look like you're on a mission." And they go, "Yes, we want to sign. Where do we sign? Where do we sign?"
8: About $24 billion in property tax revenue was raised last year by levies approved by local voters for schools, first responders, libraries, children's services, agencies on mental health and aging, zoos, and other local services. But there's suspicion of whether all that money is needed. Derek Whiting is among those with questions. The Columbus father of 10 says he's worried about soaring rents and wants to know where all the money goes.
12: Well, I really feel like they're cheating us. I'm gonna just be honest. Come on now, if marijuana's legal, where that money going? That's a lot of money. Then they already cut all the school programs. Anyways, where's all of this money going? I mean, we can probably get in there and really look for it, but we ain't gonna really find it.
8: Breakdowns of property tax levy distribution are included in bills mailed to homeowners by county treasurers and on most counties' websites. That levy money does not include the $70 million collected in the first year of taxes on legalized marijuana, because state law directs that money to communities with dispensaries and other specific funds. The Ohio Lottery is also often singled out as a source of potential revenue, since all profits go to education. It brought in $1.4 billion in profits last year, around 12% of the state's total K-12 education spending. There are also stories about senior citizens on fixed incomes not being able to keep up with soaring property taxes, like this one Candace Mitchell of Columbus tells of her elderly neighbors.
13: The wife had purchased the house from her father. It had been in their family pretty much her whole entire life. She passed away. The husband wasn't able to keep up with the property taxes, and they took it.
8: Many signers say there's a better way than property taxes to raise the money for police, EMS, teachers, and local services, but they aren't sure what that is. Others suggest hiking the state sales tax, which officials have said would have to more than triple to around 20%, and that would hit lower-income Ohioans especially hard. State lawmakers have said they've passed reforms to lower tax bills and have more coming, but Mazzarini says they have only themselves to blame if this gets to the ballot.
7: The people are upset. They're not listening to them. And until they start listening and working for we the people, we have to push back. We have no recourse, just like the data centers. Same scenario.
8: Though property taxes are locally approved, collected, and distributed, priorities in state spending often come up, such as the $600 million for the Cleveland Browns domed stadium in Brook Park. The state budget actually directed that money to come from unclaimed funds, but a court battle is holding that up, and lawmakers may have to find that money another way. Axe Ohio Tax leader Brian Massey says he'll announce a signature total and what's described as his path forward on Friday morning. Karen Kassler at the Ohio Public Radio State House News Bureau.
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16: Could AI futures be the next big commodity? From American Public Media, this is Marketplace Tech. I'm Stephanie Hughes.
9: Marketplace Tech is supported by GEP, helping companies navigate global supply chain challenges through procurement and supply chain strategy services and its AI-native platform, GEP Quantum Intelligence.
16: There is growing demand for time with GPUs, the chips that power artificial intelligence. AI companies need those chips in order to keep their models up and running. And to do that, they can reserve time with a GPU. Now there's interest from Wall Street in creating a futures market for this AI compute time, essentially treating it like a commodity. Liz Hoffman of Semaphore recently wrote about this in a piece called "The Future of AI is an AI Futures Market." I talked about it with her, starting with a primer on how futures markets work.
17: They are a way to bet on what something will cost in the future. The biggest one that you might be familiar with is the oil market. You can bet on what a barrel of oil will cost in 1 month, 3 months, 6 months, whatever. There's sort of two uses. One is pure speculation. And the other is that there's a lot of big companies in the world that are really exposed to oil prices going up and down, as we've seen over the last, 8 weeks. And so they are a way to hedge those risks. So if you are an oil producer, you are exposed to the risk that oil prices will drop. If you are an oil consumer, your risk is that it will get more expensive. And that is a two-sided market that the futures contracts market tried to connect.
16: Right. It helps lock in the price for both sides. I know a couple of financial exchanges recently announced their intention to launch what they're calling compute futures. Tell me what those are.
17: This is what it costs to rent a GPU for an hour if you are OpenAI or Gemini or an AI startup. And the price of these have been all over the place. Generally speaking, they have gotten more expensive because demand is flying off the charts. But also there are these new generations of chips coming out all the time that are more powerful. And just like a new car model coming out makes the old one less valuable, the same thing can happen here. And so the prices have been really volatile. And that's like a real problem that Wall Street is now setting out to solve. These two big exchanges, the company that owns the New York Stock Exchange, signed a deal with a startup that has some pricing data, some real-time, what does this hour actually cost? And then another big exchange group, CME, signed up another one. So this has gone from sort of right on the frontier edges of what finance nerds talk about to a very real financial product coming to theaters near you very soon.
16: What challenges exist in getting this financial product off the ground?
17: It's really going to require the big AI and big tech companies to use it. Otherwise, it's just going to be a place to speculate. So what this is going to require is Google and Facebook and Microsoft and the big data center operators and GPU owners, the people who own these chips and rent them out in these data centers, to participate in the same way that the oil market kind of only functions if Exxon and Chevron are participating in it too. People who have a real skin in the game. Otherwise, it's just going to be a bunch of YOLO retail traders going on benders. And it's not going to be a particularly useful economic product.
16: That's Semaphore business and finance editor Liz Hoffman. Daniel Shin produced this episode. I'm Stephanie Hughes, and that's Marketplace Tech.

0: Live from NPR News in Washington, I'm Janine Herbst. In southern Lebanon, two children are among the at least 10 people dead, reportedly killed in a drone strike on the car they were riding in today. President Trump intervened yesterday to stop Israel from striking Beirut as Iran called off peace talks with the U.S. until the Israeli invasion of Lebanon ended. NPR's Jawad Rizkallah has more from Beirut.
1: The new deadly Israeli attacks on southern Lebanon threatened to derail Trump's efforts at the ceasefire deal with Iran. Iran has conditioned any ceasefire deal with the U.S. must include a truce in Lebanon. President Trump said he spoke to representatives of the Iran-backed Hezbollah who agreed to stop shooting at Israeli soldiers, and he said Israel had agreed to do the same. The Lebanese embassy in Washington further clarified Hezbollah had agreed to a U.S. proposal for the mutual cessation of attacks. And the embassy said under this agreement, Israel wouldn't strike the capital Beirut, although attacks continue elsewhere, and Hezbollah wouldn't strike Israel. Talks between Israeli and Lebanese officials are set to resume this week in Washington. Jawad Rizkallah, NPR News, Beirut.
0: As primaries take place in six states today, a federal judge in Boston is hearing arguments over President Trump's executive order that calls for voting by mail. NPR's Hanzilo Wang reports the U.S. Postal Service has proposed rules that would carry out parts of the order.
2: President Trump's order from March calls for the U.S. Postal Service, which is independent of a president's administration, to come up with lists of eligible voters and only deliver mail-in ballots to people on those lists. In response, USPS has proposed using information from state election officials to create voter list while making no changes to how it delivers ballots in the mail. We should note USPS is a financial supporter of NPR. Almost two dozen Democratic-led states and voting rights groups are arguing in a federal court in Boston that Trump's directives violate the Constitution, which gives power to state legislatures and Congress, not the president, to set federal election rules. Last month, in similar lawsuits based in Washington, D.C., a judge found it was too early for an emergency ruling that would block parts of an order that the Trump administration has not carried out yet. Democrats are now appealing that judge's decision. Anzi Luong, NPR News.
0: Stocks opened mixed this morning as AI companies move toward public offerings. NPR Scott Horsley has more.
3: Anthropic has filed paperwork with the Securities and Exchange Commission in a preliminary step toward selling stock to the public. Anthropic makes the popular AI chatbot Claude. Private investors have already valued the company at nearly $1 trillion. Demand for artificial intelligence is boosting the fortunes of companies that provide the building blocks. Stocks of both Marvell Technologies and Generac are up. Marvell designs chips for data centers, while Generac provides backup power. Crude oil prices have been bouncing up and down, but the U.S. benchmark is back above $90 a barrel. AAA says retail gasoline prices dipped about 3 cents a gallon overnight. Asian stocks were mixed, up in Shanghai, Hong Kong, and Seoul, but down in Tokyo. Scott Horsley, NPR News, Washington.
0: On Wall Street, the Dow's down 121, NASDAQ down 8. You're listening to NPR. President Trump says he's appointing William Pulte as acting director of national intelligence. The post Tulsi Gabbard just left. Pulte, a close Trump ally, is also head of the Federal Housing Finance Agency and chair of Fannie Mae and Freddie Mac, jobs he will continue in. Pulte, who used to serve on the board of a family construction company and who owned a private equity firm, has no experience with high-level national security. He also still needs Senate confirmation for this new job. A California condor became the first of its species to fly freely in Oregon in more than 120 years. That's according to a local restoration program. Roman Battaglia from Jefferson Public Radio has more on the bird's 380-mile journey.
4: Condor B9 is a little over 2 years old and was released into the wild last year by the Northern California-based Yurok tribe as part of their condor restoration program. Yurok Tribe Wildlife Department Director Tiana Williams-Clausen says the condor went on a four-day trip passing through southern Oregon.
5: 100 to 200 miles per day is not uncommon for them. She's a young bird, of course, so the fact that she's done that is particularly incredible.
4: California condors nearly went extinct because of lead poisoning and habitat loss. But restoration programs like this one have brought the wild population back up to nearly 400. The Yurok Tribe is hoping to release more condors this summer. For NPR News, I'm Roman Battaglia in Medford, Oregon.
0: Wall Street has turned into mixed territory. The Dow is down 130 points. The NASDAQ is up 5. I'm Janine Herbst, and you're listening to NPR News from Washington.
6: 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Other contributors include the estate of Joan B. Kroc, whose bequest serves as an enduring investment in the future of public radio and seeks to help NPR be the model for high-quality journalism in the 21st century. 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
7: This episode of All Sides was previously recorded.
8: Welcome to All Sides with Amy Jurevich. While the Northeast Corridor is still the most popular Amtrak line, interest in passenger rail is growing. Amtrak experienced record ridership last year, and new lines have exceeded expectations. But what about the future of Amtrak in Ohio and in Columbus? In the fall, Toledo will host the premier passenger rail conference in the nation. Was the selection of an Ohio city for this important event a predictor of what's to come? Joining us now is Amtrak Senior Public Relations Manager Mark Maglieri. Welcome to All Sides, Mark.
9: Good morning, Amy. It's primary election day, I understand, in Ohio. I never had a chance to vote there since we moved when I was in junior high.
8: Oh. But,
9: it's a big day across the country. Several states that have primaries. Hope people get out and vote if there's a race where they live.
8: All right. Okay. Back to the trains. We're not voting on trains. President Trump.
9: But in Ohio has. Remember back when Governor Strickland was running for re-election and John Kasich was running against him, part of the campaign had to do with trains. And that outcome has put Ohio where it is now, with service across the northern tier overnight, two trains each way, and service through Cincinnati only six times a week. You were on the brink of having more, and the folks in Michigan and the folks in Illinois got the money that Ohio turned back. So elections, whether it's the mayor or a state legislator or a city council member or a governor, make a difference, because that's how the democracy is supposed to work, right? You vote for people who say they're going to do things, and they do, hopefully, what they say they're going to do.
8: Yeah, if memory serves correct, Governor Kasich, once he became governor, turned down rail money, right?
9: He did. He turned down several dozens of millions. And part of it was that the service was mischaracterized. The funding program that supported this out of Congress was called the Intercity High Speed and Passenger Rail Funding. But it was never going to be really high speed. Mm. And what it did was arm people who were opposed to it, saying it's not going to be high speed, and it wasn't going to be. So the fact is that there were some positioning issues in that. The same thing happened in Wisconsin, by the way, when Governor Walker was elected there. But the fact is it's a different time now, and there's a better federal program out there for starting passenger rail than we've ever seen before. And it's still on the books in lots of places. 69 places across the country are all competing for some of that money, including the plans in Ohio. I understand you'll have a MORPC representative in the next segment.
8: Yep.
9: They've been a driving force on this connecting Columbus on Midwest Connect from Pittsburgh across to Columbus up to Fort Wayne, where they're involved very heavily there, and on to Chicago. That's a live issue. And three C's and a D, which is Cleveland, Columbus, Cincinnati via Dayton, although the mayor of Crestline likes to call it four C's and a D because it would go through her town. that's a live option, too. Those are both under study. Those are both moving forward. And there's plenty of examples around the country where we've started service in the last couple of years where it's amazing the number of people who want to ride well beyond expectations. Mm.
8: Well, a while back, President Trump had proposed some budget cuts for Amtrak, and this could mean reduced service and reliability while placing the future of passenger rail at risk. But more recently, there was news from U.S. Transportation Secretary Sean Duffy. He announced in April $2 billion as an investment into the modernization of America's rail infrastructure. So what does that $2 billion mean for Amtrak?
9: Well, that's across the rail industry, right? Mm-hmm. And primarily in our country, certainly outside the Northeast, our trains run on tracks owned by the freight railroads. So the better the freight railroads are beneath our wheels, the better it is for our service. So that's very important. And having a relationship with the folks who own the tracks, which primarily in Ohio are two railroad companies, CSX and NS, having them be vital companies that are doing great work hauling stuff enables them to also haul people. And we work with those two around the country. One of them, CSX, hosts our train that we just started last August between Mobile and New Orleans, where that train is really exceeding expectations. So it's a mixed network, and we're using their tracks. But the healthier they are, the healthier our service can be.
10: Now, my understanding is that the Trump administration pulled $2 billion in funding from a rail project in California and is redistributing that money kind of nationwide. So what's Amtrak's position on that, the pulling the money from California to give it to other places?
9: Well, we don't take positions on political issues, but certainly a bigger, better passenger rail network in the U.S. benefits all of us. And the California issue is still very much alive. They're still pressing forward in California. That was meant to be a high-speed network that voters approved, linking basically the San Francisco Bay Area and Los Angeles. It's not been moving at a pace that anyone there is satisfied with. And you know, if you make promises and you don't keep them, or you make promises and you're having trouble keeping them, you lay yourself open for things to go badly. That's why we're calling the old Ohio plan a high-speed rail plan when it wasn't, enabled the opponents to say, well, wait a minute, you're not telling us the truth. That's why things like our new service that's only 2 years old between St. Paul and Chicago, we put out ridership projections, but we keep exceeding the ridership projections. I think we're better off over-delivering than under-promising.
10: Yeah. The money, federal money, is from the Federal Railroad Administration. I mean, does Amtrak have much sway in where the money goes whenever it comes to the Federal Railroad Administration?
9: Well, these grants are administered, you're exactly right, Amy, by the FRA. And they decide, of those 69, for example, places around the country that were in step one of a plan to increase rail service, they picked those 69. And they're going to pick the folks who are making it to step two, in fact, they largely have. And then they will pick who gets to step three. And the goal here is to have a defensible and explainable and doable program to get from step one to step two, step two to step three. And it's organized that way for a reason. So we don't wind up with a lot of blue sky and big bucks and nothing happening.
10: So pivoting to Ohio, here in Ohio, the future of passenger rail involves routes connecting major cities in Ohio to the rest of the country, to other states around us. There are two major passenger rail proposals in development right now. You mentioned both of them. They're both in step two. It's called the Midwest Connect, and that one would connect Chicago, Fort Wayne, Columbus, and Pittsburgh. And then the other one is called the Three C's and a D, Cincinnati, Dayton, Columbus, and Cleveland. Does Amtrak both of them are in step two. So does Amtrak prefer one proposal over the other? Is Amtrak involved in both proposals?
9: Well, we are involved in both proposals, but we're not in the business of if you will, picking winners. We're working closely with the Ohio Rail Development Commission and with MORPC on both of these. In addition, there's one other thing out there I should mention. That's our train, the Cardinal, that runs six times a week, 3 days each way through Cincinnati. There's another plan afoot to make that train daily, and we're working on that one directly with the FRA. So Cincinnati would have a train every day instead of three times a week each way. So those are all very live options, and they're all in study. They're all moving forward, and we're working with all parties. That's why we attended. We had our vice chair of our board of directors in Columbus with me and others a couple of Saturdays ago at the All Aboard Ohio meeting. You're going to hear from John, I guess, later in this hour. And we're working with everyone who wants to have more service. It might not even be us running it. I mean, there's not been an operator decision for some of these, but we believe there should be more passenger rail service out there and more choice besides I-71 and I-75 and I-70 to get around Ohio and everywhere else.
10: This is All Sides on 89.7 NPR News. We're talking about the expansion of Amtrak with Senior Public Relations Manager for Amtrak, Mark Maglieri. You mentioned this idea of changing this train in Cincinnati from being 3 days a week to every day. What would it connect Cincinnati to? Which city? Where does it go?
9: The Cardinal operates now three times a week from Chicago down to Indianapolis to Cincinnati, across northern Kentucky, through Charlottesville to Washington, then up the Northeast Corridor to D.C., and from D.C. up to New York City. So that that train is running today, and it is often sold out because it only runs three times a week each way. In fact, a lot of our trains around the country are selling out, not just because of the gasoline prices, not just because of the airline issues that have taken place, whether it's a collapsing budget airline or just the hassles of flight, because people are understanding that windshield time is wasted time. You can't really get anything done. I mean, my son has a Tesla. one of my sons. Mm-hmm. And it might have some self-driving ability, but I'm not taking my eyes off the road when I'm in that car. Mm-hmm. That you can be more productive and do everything safely on a train you really shouldn't be doing while driving. And if you give people a choice, they might not pick it every time, but they'll pick it when it makes sense for them, and they'll have a choice. Right now, there isn't one. Mm-hmm. You can't really fly from Columbus to Cleveland or Columbus to Cincinnati or Dayton, right? Mm-hmm. And the intercity bus network is very, very small now versus when I started this job 25 years ago. So your choices are driving, walking, borrowing a car, renting one, or staying home.
10: You mentioned, you know, we talked about the Midwest Connect route and the three C's and a D both being in step two of this process. And then you said that there's a study happening about whether to make that train in Cincinnati every day. Why does it take so long to make these decisions?
9: Well, we have a process here in our country, and where we have things like environmental clearance, right? You know, if you, people sometimes compare what happens in the U.S. to what happens in China, where they can just mow down neighborhoods, push people out of the way, and do whatever the government, central government, thinks is right. That's not our process here in the U.S. Is it methodical? Yes. Is it fast? No. Is it worth it? Absolutely.
10: And you mentioned rising gas prices, and we talked about how Amtrak had a record-breaking year last year, and gas prices were not as high as they are now. So how do you expect gas prices, if they continue to see these record-breaking levels, what's that going to do to your ridership? What's your anticipation there?
9: Well, we're up about 5% year to date. Mm-hmm. So we're on this trajectory, we're going to beat last year's record. And then a lot of places, the only thing that's really holding ridership down is not enough fleet. I mean, that train that runs, I've mentioned, for the Gulf Coast between Mobile and New Orleans, that train sells out repeatedly. We've already crossed 100,000 customers on it, and we wind up turning people away. Same thing on our new service between St. Paul and Chicago. We believe, and the states who sponsor these services believe, these trains are too small. But there's not been a steady stream of money to build new trains. It's not like, you know, someone has a plant waiting for us to order trains, and they're going to be there next week, or there's a used car lot where we can buy trains. Hmm. So we're very much constrained on fleet. That's why we announced a couple weeks ago we're refleeting, finally, some of these overnight trains that go through Cleveland and Toledo and Cincinnati. And some of the states and we are refleeting some of the other networks where we're using equipment
10: what does refleeting mean?
9: Replacing mm-hmm. the trains, because some of the trains we're using are using equipment that's 50 years old, and you can drive a 50-year-old car every day if you want, mm-hmm. but you'll find it to be more and more expensive to maintain. Mm-hmm. And we've added power outlets, we've added Wi-Fi to these trains, but when it's built in, it's better than just tacking it on. So, and we're going to expand with the help of these states, the amount of fleet, the size of the trains, the number of seats that are running between these markets to help meet some of the demand, because the demand is there.
10: Mm-hmm. Back to Ohio just for a minute. I mentioned mm-hmm. in the introduction that in the fall, Toledo is going to host the premier passenger rail conference in the nation. Can you tell me about trains in Toledo? Because we mentioned Cincinnati several times. We've talked about, you know, adding trains here in Columbus. But what are trains like in Toledo?
9: Toledo has what Cleveland has, mm-hmm. which is four trains a day each way, two that go to Chicago. The other two wind up in New York and Boston and in Washington, D.C. And just like Cleveland and just like Cincinnati, they go through there very late at night or very early in the morning, because their schedules are timed to connect with trains at either end. So Ohio has been in the middle, and because it's in the middle and the trains aren't really Ohio oriented, you get what you get because the trains are going further. The way these services really do well is when they're built for the market, just like that Borealis train between St. Paul and Chicago. It runs between St. Paul and Chicago on a schedule that's built for those three states. What's being talked about with Midwest Connect or three or four C's and a D is the same kind of thing. A schedule oriented to the cities it serves, not just being cities along the way, which are important and the service is valuable that connects across the country, but it's not Ohio oriented. State-sponsored services are state-centric. The states tell us what schedules they want. They tell us what fares to charge. They tell us what beer and what sandwich to have in the cafe car. There's a reason why there's muffalettas on that Mardi Gras service between Mobile and New Orleans. That's what the local people want.
10: But Ohio doesn't get a say because we're in the middle of the line, right?
9: Well, on a national train, no. But if you have a state-sponsored train, which is what all these conversations are about, three-year season AD or Midwest Connect, the states tell us what they want. And our job is to deliver what they want. And if they want Dr. Pepper and not Dr. Pepper, they tell us. That's why the train that goes between Oklahoma and Texas has Dr. Pepper on it, because that's what the states want.
10: Well, we've been speaking with Amtrak Senior Public Relations Manager Mark Magliari. Thank you so much for your time today, Mark.
9: Always happy to be with you, Amy. Happy to be on public radio.
10: All right. Thank you. Coming up, the Mid-Ohio Regional Planning Commission joins us with updates on connecting Ohio's major cities via rail. That is when All Sides continues on 89.7 NPR News.

0: There's a new pilot program in Utah. Artificial intelligence can now renew some prescriptions with nary a doctor in sight. What's that oath? First, do no harm?
1: We want to be able to preserve the physician-patient relationship. I think that's the thing we're most worried about.
0: I'm Kai Rizdal, paging Dr. AI. Stat. Next time on Marketplace. 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
6: You're listening to All Sides. I'm your host, Amy Jarovich. Columbus is one of the fastest growing cities in the country. It is also the largest city in the U.S. with no rail-based public transit. No passenger rail, no subway, no streetcars. But interest in passenger rail connecting Ohio's major cities is growing. At a recent Mid-Ohio Regional Planning Commission event on expanding passenger rail in Ohio, former U.S. Transportation Secretary Ray LaHood said, "It's going to happen." We're talking about the latest in passenger rail developments this hour on All Sides, and joining us now is Parag Agrawal, Chief Mobility and Development Officer for the Mid-Ohio Regional Planning Commission, also known as MORPC. Welcome to All Sides.
7: Good morning, Amy. Thank you for inviting me.
6: So that former Transportation Secretary LaHood seems confident. He says passenger rail is going to happen. Are you that optimistic?
7: Yes. As the former Secretary of Rail LaHood basically mentioned, all the stars are aligning right now. There's so much energy in the passenger rail world, and we are very optimistic that the Central Ohio residents will soon be taking the train to go to Chicago, to go to Cleveland, and to go to Cincinnati.
6: Okay, so there are two possible rail projects that both involve Columbus, and they're both at step two of this big three-step process, right? One is called the Midwest Connect that connects Chicago, Fort Wayne, Columbus, and Pittsburgh. The other one is called 3 C's and a D. That's Cincinnati, Dayton, Columbus, and Cleveland. Is one of these projects further along than the other, or are they kind of tied?
7: No, Amy. So both the projects have completed step one, and we will be starting with the step two. What is step two? Step two is basically the service delivery plan that will be starting in fall of this year. When I talk about service delivery plan, it talks about how many trains there will be, what will be the frequency of the trains, where will the stations be, how much will it cost? What will be the operational cost? What will be the capital costs? So I know there are so many questions surrounding the passenger rail project, and all these questions will be answered through our service delivery plan that will be starting this fall. So both the projects, the service delivery plan will be starting this fall.
6: All right. So if both are starting this fall, can we do two simultaneously?
7: Exactly.
6: Yes.
7: So both the projects are part of something called the Corridor ID program of Federal Railroad Administration. The state Ohio Rail Development Commission is leading the 3C plus D corridor, and MORPC, working with City of Fort Wayne, is leading the Midwest Connect.
6: Okay, so if I was to ask you if you have a favorite, then are you supposed to say that Midwest Connect is your preferred plan because that's yours?
7: And I will say that both the projects will benefit the Ohio residents, so MORPC is rooting for both the projects.
6: Okay, but how did MORPC end up as the lead for the Midwest Connect instead of the other one?
7: So again, State of Ohio is taking the lead for 3C plus D.
6: Because it's all Ohio,
7: I guess. It's all Ohio. But we do work very closely with the state, although they are the leads, but we do work very closely with them. And the Fort Wayne is the lead on the Midwest Connect project. Mm. And Mid-Ohio Regional Planning Commission is taking the lead for the Ohio side, working with our Central Ohio communities.
6: Okay. Now, we talked about how they're both heading into step two. You said you'll be doing a lot of work on step two in the fall.
8: I just was talking with the public relations Mark from Amtrak about it's such a long process. And he explained why it's a long process. And I do understand there's regulations, there's thought put into it, but it really feels like a long process. Do you feel like we've been doing this forever?
7: Exactly. So this is what we hear from all the residents all the time. So, but if you look at Midwest Connect project basically goes through 4 or 5 different states.
8: Mm-hmm.
7: We are working with Illinois, we are working with Indiana, we are working with state of Ohio, we are working with West Virginia, and we are working with Pennsylvania.
8: Mm-hmm.
7: So again, it's a big multi-state project. But the difference this time from the previous times are that we are part of the federal program right now.
8: Mm-hmm.
7: I know that in the last 10, 11 years, residents have always heard about a passenger rail connecting Columbus to Chicago. But the thing that's different right now is that we are part of the federal program and we are following the process.
8: Mm-hmm.
7: And the residents will be hearing from us very soon.
8: Does it hurt our chances if we have 2 different projects that are involved in this federal process? Is there really truly a chance that we can get 2 federal projects approved?
7: I think it only enhances our chances because as our previous Amtrak friend told us, we are trying to create a network of passenger rail and we are trying to create a network of multimodal transportation network in Ohio.
8: Mm-hmm.
7: It's not only about one line, but it's basically creating a network so that people do not only have to drive to go to Cincinnati, Cleveland, or Chicago.
8: Mm-hmm.
7: So again, the network is the key. And we are trying to create a network connecting the Ohio cities and also connecting to the cities through Midwest.
8: Do you feel that... Are we competing? Because these are both federal projects. The federal government asked us to go into step 2. Are we competing with other parts of the country? Are people in other states talking about this everywhere?
7: Oh, definitely.
8: Yeah.
7: So there are 69 projects throughout the country.
8: Oh, yeah. Mark mentioned that. Okay. 69 projects. So this is 2 of 69.
7: Exactly.
8: Okay.
7: So there are 2 of these 69. So there are 69 projects, which are basically going through the same process mm-hmm. as us. And the thing which I want to emphasize right now, when we talk about passenger rail, it's not only about moving people.
8: Mm-hmm.
7: It's about economic development,
8: mm-hmm.
7: how we can grow the Ohio economy to our next level, how we can grow the economies of smaller cities like Lima, Fort Wayne in Indiana, Newark, Ohio.
8: Mm-hmm.
7: Studies after studies have shown passenger rail transit helps to grow the economies. Nowadays, employers want to locate to places where have multimodal transportation options. So it's not only about moving the people around, it's also about economic development, it's about job creation, it's about job retention.
8: Mm. We decided to do this update on rail because recently the Ohio Rail Summit took place. We'll be talking with one of the organizers in just a little bit of the Ohio Rail Summit. But it seemed from looking at pictures from the Ohio Rail Summit that the 3Cs and a D project had momentum there. That was I don't know. I wasn't at the summit. It was just anecdotal. Do they like the 3Cs and a D better?
7: No, definitely. 3C plus D has much more momentum because this project is only through Ohio or connecting all cities of Ohio. Midwest Connect is a much bigger project, as I mentioned, connecting 4 or 5 different states.
8: Mm-hmm.
7: So Midwest Connect project will benefit the entire Midwestern communities. And 3C plus D project is basically connecting the cities of Ohio.
8: This is All Sides on 89.7 NPR News. We're talking about the future of passenger rail in Ohio with Parag Agrawal, Chief Mobility and Development Officer for the Mid-Ohio Regional Planning Commission, MORPSE. So tell me more about what step 2 is. You said that in the fall, you're going to map out, where the stations will be, which way the rail lines will go. What do you do for step 2?
7: So for the step 2, we are talking about something called the service delivery plan.
8: Mm-hmm.
7: We are talking about the alignment, which route the passenger rails will take.
8: Mm-hmm.
7: We are talking about the station locations. There are many communities in central Ohio, like Dublin, Delaware, Marysville, Newark, which are interested in having a passenger rail station in their communities.
8: Mm-hmm.
7: So we will be working with each community to identify a proper station location. We are talking about the train frequency.
8: Mm-hmm.
7: As the Amtrak friend just told us that there's very limited service in Ohio for passenger rail. We'll be talking about the frequency of the trains. And the most important part is how much will these trains cost us? The capital cost of these passenger rail trains, the operational cost of these passenger rail trains. I will also mention one more thing. So we are also talking, we talk with Amtrak all the time, but we are also talking to Brightline.
8: Oh, yes. Okay. Yeah. There's a competitor. It's not just Amtrak's world.
7: Exactly.
8: Yeah.
7: So again, we are talking to Brightline. So as you know, Brightline is the first privately operated train network in the U.S. Connecting right now, they are connecting Miami to Orlando. We are talking to Brightline. We a couple of months back, we visited Brightline West, which will basically connecting Vegas to Los Angeles.
8: Oh, okay.
7: So again, we are trying to get the best option available to the Ohio residents and to see which fits our needs the most.
8: It's hard to remember that there's other options because Amtrak kind of became like Kleenex or Xerox, and it's just what you say whenever you talk about passenger rail.
7: Exactly.
8: Yeah.
7: They have the most widely used network in the U.S. And Amtrak, we work very closely with Amtrak. We have very, very regular communications with them. But again, as I mentioned, we are looking at this passenger rail for economic development.
8: Yeah.
7: We are trying to make business case of passenger rail to our business community.
8: What about the lines? Are you looking at just, let's use an example of connecting Columbus to Pittsburgh as a part of this Midwest Connect. I mean, the most direct route is straight on 70, right? Are there existing train tracks near there that, that's where you would go?
7: So again, looking at all the options as part of step two. So right now, we are looking at our existing freight network to see how we can basically use our work with our freight railroads to see how we can use the existing freight network. But again, we have recently applied for a grant called Federal State Partnership Grant through the Federal Railroad Administration. We are also looking for additional right-of-ways, which Brightline likes to use. When I talk about additional right-of-ways, it's exactly what you mentioned, I-70 right-of-way, I-71 right-of-way. Are there any other additional transportation right-of-ways which has enough width and a train line can use them? This is what's happening basically in Brightline West. They're using the existing right-of-way of I-15 corridor to use a to basically have passenger rail over there.
8: Okay.
7: So although we are basically exploring all the options in Ohio to benefit our communities.
8: Amtrak mentioned that there's two main companies who own most of the freight lines in the whole country. Like, so you're talking with both?
7: CSX, Norfolk Southern, yes.
8: Okay. So is that who owns most of the lines through Ohio?
7: Yeah.
8: Both of them?
7: Majority of them. So it's like, again,
8: both companies here?
7: Both companies are here.
8: Yeah.
7: And I will also basically say when we are talking about passenger rail, we are not trying to choose passenger rail or freight railroad. We are trying to enhance both of them. We are trying to say if we are trying to work on these projects, working on passenger rail, in the meantime, how we can also enhance our freight network. Again, freight is basically economic development. How we can further enhance the freight railroads in Ohio and in the Midwest that will again grow our economy. So it's not about either or, it's about and. Passenger rail and freight railroad network enhancing them.
8: So at that event that former Secretary LaHood came to for you, he said rail projects take a long time. And he mentioned a project that he approved when he was in office in 2009 that's not done yet. So do we, as a state, as a region, do we have the patience for this?
7: So again, yes, the infrastructure projects take a long time because we want to make it right. These corridors basically connect multiple states, multiple cities. So they do take long time. But the good part is all the stars are aligning right now. We are working very closely with our business community. We are working very closely with our federal delegation, with our state delegation, with Ohio Department of Transportation. We have something called the Passenger Rail Committee in Central Ohio, in which all the mayors, city managers, everyone in Central Ohio, we all meet and talk about how we can enhance passenger rail network in Central Ohio. So yes, you're right. It can take a long time. But the best part is all the stars are aligning right now. and this is the perfect moment to advance passenger rail and freight network in Central Ohio and in the other Midwest parts of the country.
8: Do you feel like you have enough support from the state of Ohio? Because in the last budget, they were not super friendly to rail. They removed us from a commission that we used to be a part of. They didn't pay the $25,000 fee to be a part of it. So are state lawmakers on board? Maybe that they don't want to pay for it?
7: No, sure. Again, we have very good relationships with ORDC, which is the Ohio Rail Development Commission and the state. We just want to make sure that we provide all the information to our policymakers, with our state policymakers.
8: Yeah.
7: So that's the reason why MOPSI is working with our partners to conduct these studies, mm-hmm. so that they know exactly how much will it cost.
8: Mm-hmm.
7: Capital cost, operational cost, so that the policymakers can make an informed decision. The collaboration with business community is the key. We have seen throughout the country that these large infrastructure projects only happen when you have business champions.
8: Mm-hmm. What kind of businesses do you need behind you? All of them.
7: Large corporations, large employers like Ohio State,
8: mm-hmm.
7: Large corporations, large employers in Central Ohio, in Columbus, who basically say that for our growth, for our employees, we need this multimodal transportation network to happen.
8: Mm-hmm.
7: So again, we are working with all the major employers. A big shout out to Columbus Partnership, who is basically actively supporting us in this effort.
8: Mm-hmm.
7: And again, our goal is to provide all the right information to our policymakers so that they can make an informed decision.
8: So in the fall, you'll make decisions about where things will go, where the tracks will be, where the stations will be. You'll make recommendations for all of that. You have to, the fall's just a few months away. You have to have been working on this. So where are you going to put the train station in Columbus?
7: So right now, the preliminary studies have shown the potential location of the Columbus station will be near Convention Center.
8: Mm-hmm. Where it used to be?
7: Where it used to be, right? Again, in 1970s, we had our last train go by Columbus. So the various studies preliminary studies have shown that the station near Convention Center where it used to be
8: mm-hmm.
7: might be a good location. We are working closely with all the partners. And again, as the studies move forward, we will try to identify a much better suitable location moving forward.
8: Okay. I mean, it seems a little crowded down in the Short North nowadays. I don't know. Can we fit it? The pictures I've seen show it looks like it's going underground.
7: Exactly. So it's a multi-story, multi-terminal. Mm-hmm. It's a multimodal transportation hub. This is what we basically call in transportation world.
8: Mm-hmm.
7: Multimodal transportation hub. Basically, we are connecting passenger rail to all the other local transportation options. So once the passengers, they basically come out of the passenger rail station, where will they go?
8: Yeah.
7: So that they can connect, link us, BRT lines from there.
8: Yeah.
7: So it's a multimodal transportation network, which we have been talking about. It's not only about passenger rail. It's about creating a network for our residents, which they can use. And we are just trying to provide options for cars. That's all.
8: Yes. Okay. So, and is under the convention center, is that the spot or do you have to come up with a plan B?
7: The preliminary studies have shown that's a good location.
8: Mm-hmm.
7: But as the

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1: You're listening to All Sides. I'm your host, Amy Jurevich. The inaugural Ohio Rail Summit took place recently in Columbus. The event was hosted by passenger rail advocacy group All Aboard Ohio. And the mission of the summit was to keep momentum moving when it comes to passenger rail expansion in the state. The summit's website says Ohio and its neighbors are no longer talking about passenger rail. They are building it. Joining us now is John Esterly, Executive Director of All Aboard Ohio. Welcome back to All Sides, John.
5: Well, good morning, and thanks for having us back, Amy.
1: So you had this summit to say that Ohio Rail is moving from concept to reality. What makes you feel like there is a change in momentum? Because from my perspective, I'm not seeing any trains. So tell me about the momentum.
5: Yeah, well, I appreciate the question. So I think, you know, the devil's in the details and the proof is in the pudding. And what we saw just a couple of weeks ago at our rail summit, we had nearly 200 people register. We had about 165 in the room. And if you compare that to our prior year annual meetings, that is a factor of three in terms of increase. So seeing much more people interested, particularly young people. I believe we had over 40 Ohio State students that were in attendance. So I think, you know, that just continues to show that this is something that has widespread mainstream public support.
1: So the Ohio Rail Summit website also mentioned historic federal investment. But there are a lot of places in this country that are competing for that federal money. Everyone wants a piece of it. So how do we make sure Ohio gets its fair share?
5: Absolutely. So as we continue to move forward through the corridor ID process, which we're about to embark on step two, which we're very, very excited about, that'll continue to allow Ohio to really present our routes as the ones that are going to rise to the top. And I feel like from the federal level, there's a lot of interest in those routes because they really do connect the existing Amtrak network in a very, very meaningful way. And particularly here in Central Ohio, where, you know, we're one of the largest metropolitan areas without passenger rail service. We are the largest that doesn't have any type of rail service whatsoever. So connecting that in a meaningful way with the rest of the Amtrak network is very, very attractive.
1: Yes. I mean, I was well aware that Columbus is the largest city without a passenger train because, you know, we're the fastest growing city in in the country and in the Midwest, depending on how you measure it. But then whenever you add in, so we're the largest city, we don't have any rail. We don't have passenger rail. We don't have a subway. We don't have a streetcar. So that just makes me feel like this poor city is 100 years behind. What did we do wrong?

0: So it is a tough conversation, and particularly when we compare ourselves to our peer cities. But even here in Ohio, looking at Cleveland, which has a very robust public transit infrastructure, what I would like to flag, though, is 100 years ago, Cleveland was one of the top 10 biggest cities in the country. And a lot of that infrastructure lives in the legacy of that much higher population density and much higher population in comparison to our peers. So to your point, yeah, we are quite a bit behind, but I know Parag had mentioned the Link Us initiative during his interview. We're very, very excited about that. That's going to be great for the city itself. And then again, our two different passenger routes that crisscross here in Columbus, the Midwest Connect, which he spoke to, and then the 3CD route, which kind of goes the other way across the state, will give us the opportunity to really connect with the other cities in Ohio and beyond.
1: When we're talking about competing for these federal dollars and trying to get our plan from step two to step three, should we focus on one instead of two plans? So the Midwest Connect is one plan, 3Cs and a D is another plan. Are we asking too much by having two plans?
0: So I think, you know, that's certainly something to consider, is that, you know, there's a limited amount of funds at the federal and at the local and at the state level. So how do we divide those out? I think there are great business cases for both of these routes. You know, the Midwest Connect involves four other states in addition to Ohio. So there's certainly other people that can be brought into the discussion. And 3CD, again, is just such an impactful route in terms of the connections it makes here in Ohio that, you know, I think that investment makes just a ton of sense at the state level. So although both of these may be competing for some of the same funds, I think that there are different sources that each one can really lean into that the other might not necessarily have the same argument for.
1: Yeah, one of those sources I hadn't really thought about that was mentioned by our previous guest is not just talking to Amtrak, but also talking to Brightline. So what would that look like for you, the idea of, you know, bringing in another train company?
0: Yeah, and I would say there's certainly pluses and there's certainly minuses to any decision that you would make right there. And I would flag for the listeners that that is a step two decision. That's when we decide who the operating partner would be. I think Brightline has proven with their business model in Florida and their proposal on the West Coast that passenger rail can be done in the private sector or in a public-private partnership, which is what they the world that they exist in. One definite advantage that Amtrak has over any of the other kind of public-private entities is they've got very strong working connections with the host railroads. So I think the path to service is probably a little shorter with Amtrak just because they're used to dealing with, you know, CSX, Norfolk Southern, the other large railroads.
1: So Brightline might have to build their own, literally build their own railroad tracks.
0: They may have to build their own infrastructure, or they may need to develop relationships with these host railroads that they don't already have.
1: Okay. Does your group, All Aboard Ohio, have a position? I mean, do you favor 3Cs and a D over Midwest Connect, or do you take a position on what you're pushing as from your group's perspective?
0: Sure. So we've worked very, very closely with MORPC on Midwest Connect and advocating for that. We've also worked very closely with the state of Ohio on 3CD. Our mission really is to see better passenger rail transportation in the state of Ohio and beyond in the greater Midwest. So we're really agnostic as to which of these routes make it all the way. But obviously, we'd like to see as many of them as possible.
1: Okay. So you're coming down to a both and an everything situation.
0: Absolutely.
1: This is All Sides on 89.7 NPR News. And we're talking about the recent Ohio Rail Summit and what it says about interest in passenger rail in Ohio with John Esterly, Executive Director of All Aboard Ohio. So back to that idea of what having a summit and what it says about interest in passenger rail, there's also the biggest passenger rail conference in the nation picked Toledo as its host. So in the fall, all of the rail people from all over the country are going to come to Toledo for a conference, right?
0: Yeah, they sure are. And maybe just to jab a little bit here, they're going to Toledo because there's passenger rail service there. We very easily could have attracted them here to Columbus, but, you know, here we are again.
1: So, should we be changing this 3Cs and a D to 3Cs and a D and a T? Like, do we need to loop around?
0: So although it doesn't impact the listeners directly here in Central Ohio, there is a third passenger rail route that's under consideration that would connect Cleveland, Toledo, and Detroit.
1: Oh.
0: So there's a
1: lot of...
0: What
1: do they call that? Does it have a catchy name?
0: It really doesn't have a catchy name.
1: It needs a catchy name.
0: Historically, that service was referred to as the Mercury. So that might be fun to bring back or, you know, to choose a different newer name. Mm-hmm. But there's a lot of interest, particularly in the Toledo and Detroit area on that route, because there's a lot of mobility between those two cities, primarily for workforce. We see a lot of people that live in Detroit work in Toledo or vice versa. So a lot of interest there. And then, you know, to your point, although it might not be the straightest train, you could go from Columbus to Cleveland and then from Cleveland to Toledo and then on to Detroit.
1: Not the straightest of a train. But I mean, if we're doing 3 C's and a D, that train's gonna be a curve anyway, right?
0: That's right.
1: I was talking with the representative from WARPC about whether the state is really leaning in the way we need them to, state lawmakers, for this to happen. And you know, he said yes. He said there's support. But, I mean, how much of a setback? Last year in the budget, lawmakers did not include $25,000 of funding for what's called the Midwest Interstate Passenger Rail Commission. I mean, $25,000 isn't a lot of money when you think of the whole state budget, but they decided not to include us in this commission. Do state lawmakers need to lean in more on rail here?
0: Yeah, we'd certainly love to see more support from our state lawmakers. And I would say that Midwest Interstate Passenger Rail Commission, or MIPRIC, certainly would have been great to get involved with. We kind of see that as low-hanging fruit because mm-hmm. we get a seat at the table for improvements of service of existing routes. So instead of these new routes, can we get better service on the Lakeshore Limited or the Capital or the Cardinal as they pass through Ohio? So that's one of the biggest reasons we'd push there. I would say, though, just ideologically speaking, we've got a lot of support in the state house, and we do have some support in the state Senate. I think the Senate is certainly a little bit more apprehensive of moving forward with passenger rail. So that's really where the work is going to be for us and for the other passenger rail advocates, is really convincing our state legislature that this is important to move through. I believe Parag had talked about, the quarter ID process and how at the end of step three we'll essentially have a great estimate of what these mm-hmm. routes are going to cost and some good operational metrics. So hopefully we can get all the way through the steps of the corridor ID and really have a good business case to present to our state legislature.
1: So he said that for step two, they're going to have to identify where the lines are going to be, what rail they're going to use, where the stations will be. I'd like map that all out. So Cleveland and Cincinnati obviously already have a train station. Do they need to build from scratch?
0: So Dayton is also going to have to build from scratch, much like Columbus. And much like Columbus, they're really looking at the prior location of the original passenger rail union station in Dayton. Mm-hmm. A lot of the trackage is still there. There's a lot of the footprint that is unoccupied by modern buildings, so they've got an opportunity to come in and build a station. And then, as Parag had mentioned, here in Columbus, we've got the luxury of having some vacant space under the convention center that I think, barring any major shift in the routing, would probably be the likely home for the station here in Columbus.
1: Yeah, so I had asked him if there needs to be a plan B, or if going under the convention center is the place, like, is that the best option? Does All Aboard Ohio think yes?
0: I think so. It's where all of the trackage kind of converges in Columbus. So it makes all the sense in the world. When they did the renovations on the convention center back in the 90s, they left a fairly large amount of space vacant under the convention center. Mm-hmm. So the costs are going to be dramatically lower if we would build there as well. Also, when you look at secondary costs with passenger rail, stations, things like parking, things like access to public transit, you know, that location just makes a ton of sense because there's existing parking for not only the convention center itself, but also the hotels in the surrounding area.
1: Yeah, I was kind of joking, saying the Short North is a little crowded, but I guess if you go under it, then it can fit. Is that?
0: Yeah. Absolutely.
1: Okay, so what other infrastructure improvements do you think that Ohio needs to make this really become a reality? Like, whenever we're putting pen to paper and deciding how much is this going to cost, are the freight lines in Ohio up to date enough to handle passenger rail?
0: Sure. That's a great question. And I'll speak specifically to the 3CD. A large portion of it is already being used for Amtrak service, so it's already upgraded to the speeds we'd like to see. The portions that remain, many of them are pretty close and would need minor improvements. There's a section that runs from Columbus North that will need a little bit more detailed service and upgrades. But most of that expense is going to be in the initial upgrade and then the station build out that we'll see in the cities that don't have existing stations. Beyond just the sheer passenger rail infrastructure, one of the concerns that we've got is cities that don't have very robust public transit. How do we support people that are coming in or going out? Mm-hmm. And that's another reason why we joined in with a lot of the advocacy around Link Us to make sure that when somebody comes to Columbus or when somebody's leaving Columbus, they've got great opportunities to get on and off the train and then immediately on in some other form of public transit.
1: In the 2 minutes we have left, I would just think, I mean, I'm not in the minds of the federal government, but whenever they're looking at these 69 proposals and deciding which ones get federal money, Midwest Connect then involves four or five states and connects us to a big city like Chicago. I mean, does that seem more appealing to the federal government than one that's just in Ohio?
0: Yeah, I think there's kind of two different arguments. You made the one for Midwest Connect, which is that it would connect Chicago, Pittsburgh, and all points in between, including Columbus. But having to manage five different states can be difficult, not only in terms of infrastructure, but also in terms of ongoing operations. So I think they're going to weigh that as they make the decision. 3CD, again, it's all in contained in Ohio, so operations get a little easier because you're only dealing with one jurisdiction. But to your point, you're not connecting maybe as many of the different large population centers in the Midwest.
1: Yeah. Would the federal government say to the 3C&D plan, like, Ohio, you fund it yourself?
0: I don't think we'd see that. I think there's so much interest in 3CD at the federal level, really to connect two east-west corridors that you see in Amtrak's existing network in a very meaningful way, and really, again, to connect Columbus into the rest of that network. 3CD would get you from Columbus to New York. It would get you from Columbus to Chicago, kind of in a roundabout sort of way. So it does have, the appeal not only within the state of Ohio, but also in terms of looking at other locations you can get to.
1: We've been speaking about the future of passenger rail in Ohio with John Esterly, Executive Director of All Aboard Ohio. Thank you so much for joining us today.
0: Thanks again.
1: And you've been listening to All Sides on 89.7 NPR News. I'm Amy Jurevich.

0: I'm Scott Tong. Congress is back in Washington this week. They left town last month without facing close votes on the Iran war and whether to limit President Trump's authority. Democrats hope to force votes on Iran and Trump's anti-weaponization fund that could reward his political friends. Next time, here and now.
1: This afternoon, starting at 1 on 89.7 NPR News.
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3: What if you turned over almost all of your daily tasks to technology, specifically to AI? You know, the time-consuming ones, the irritating ones. Would your life be better, easier? And just how would you do it? Journalist Joanna Stern, always up for experimenting with the tech tools in our lives, did just that for a whole year. She got a robo-dog. She had an AI consultant check her mammogram, a companion chatbot. She had AI help manage her money. And she wrote about the experience, which was both eye-opening and humorous. Her new book is called I Am Not a Robot, My Year Using AI to Do Almost Everything. She'll talk with us about what she learned after the news on All Sides with Amy Jurevich on 89.7 NPR News and at WOSU.org.
4: Live from NPR News in Washington, I'm Janine Herbst. Secretary of State Marco Rubio is testifying before both chambers of Congress today, presenting his annual budget request for the State Department and defending the Trump administration's diplomatic efforts starting in the Senate this morning. It's his first public testimony since President Trump's war in Iran began. And from the start, he was grilled on the war and the global foreign aid cuts in the face of a global health crisis, oil, and AI. In opening remarks, Rubio said American interests are paramount.
5: The United States government is not a charity. We are not here to play social worker. We are here to win. We are here to win on behalf of the American people and on behalf of the national interest, to win for our country, to win for the people of America, to win for the things that are important for our future. And that's what we exist to do.
4: Later, he will testify before a House committee. Primaries are being held in six states today, including California. In Los Angeles, voters go to the polls to choose a mayor. The incumbent mayor, Karen Bass, is facing 13 other candidates, including former reality TV star Spencer Pratt. Steve Futterman has more.
6: Spencer Pratt's campaign has focused on last year's deadly Palisades fire, a fire that destroyed his home. He's accused Bass of mishandling the crisis.
7: While our lives were literally burning to the ground, Mayor Karen Bass was in Ghana.
6: Bass was in Ghana as part of the U.S. delegation attending the inauguration for that country's new president. However, the optics have hampered her campaign.
8: It was one of the worst moments of my life to not be here when my city needed me.
6: Bass has questioned Pratt's qualifications.
8: I'm not sure he's ever had a job other than reality TV.
6: Bass, Pratt, and City Councilwoman Nithya Raman are in a tight three-way race. The top two advance to November's general election. For NPR News, I'm Steve Futterman in Los Angeles.
4: States have only a few months before the Trump administration's new federal work requirements for people on Medicaid are set to take effect. NPR's Selena Simmons-Duffin has more.
9: The Republicans' Big Beautiful Bill Act, passed last year, used major cuts to Medicaid to fund President Trump's policy priorities. A key way to get the cost of Medicaid down is to limit who can be on the public health plan. Right now, all but a few states allow any low-income adult to enroll. As of January, all of those adults from age 19 to 64 will have to prove that they are working or are exempt from the requirement. The Department of Health and Human Services has now published the details states need to set up the new system in a document that's nearly 400 pages long. Critics of the new rule say it takes a narrow view of medical exemptions, which could lead to many people with complicated health needs becoming uninsured. Selena Simmons-Duffin, NPR News, Washington.
4: You're listening to NPR News. Census workers are now knocking on doors for a field test of the 2030 census in areas of Alabama and South Carolina. As NPR's Hansi Lo Wang reports, this test is also expected to involve Postal Service workers.
10: Households in parts of Huntsville, Alabama, and Spartanburg, South Carolina, who haven't filled out an online survey yet, may get a knock at their door now through August. The Census Bureau says visits may take place during the day or evening as late as 9 p.m. local time. The Trump administration made last-minute changes to the 2026 census test to allow letter carriers from the U.S. Postal Service to help conduct interviews. That's drawn skepticism from census watchers who cite a past study from the Government Accountability Office. It found using USPS workers would not be cost-effective. USPS is a financial supporter of NPR. Among other topics, the survey for the 2026 census test asks people about their U.S. citizenship status. Research shows that's likely to hurt the accuracy of census numbers used to redistribute political representation and federal funding. Hansi Lo Wang, NPR News.
4: A federal judge is allowing a nonprofit group in Washington, D.C. to continue to display a flag with 8647 on it, saying it was difficult to fathom that a reasonable observer would see it as a threat. This suit, which comes after the Secret Service investigated the nonprofit, is unrelated to the Justice Department's criminal case against former FBI Director James Comey for posting a photo of seashells with 8647 on it, saying it was a threat to President Trump. 86 is slang for cancel something, and Trump is the 47th president. Wall Street's trading higher at this hour. The Dow is up 91 points. I'm Janine Herbst, NPR News in Washington.
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13: Welcome to All Sides with Amy Jurevich. What if you turned over almost all of your daily tasks to technology, specifically to AI? You know, the time-consuming ones, the irritating ones. Would your life be better? Would it be easier? And just how would you do it? Journalist Joanna Stern, always up for experimenting with the tech tools in our lives, did just that. For a whole year. She's here to tell us about it. She's the author of the new book, I Am Not a Robot, My Year of Using AI to Do Almost Everything. And until recently, she worked at the Wall Street Journal, where she wrote a popular personal tech column. You've also heard her a few times on our Tech Tuesday show from All Sides. And she's the chief tech analyst for NBC News, appearing regularly on the Today Show and NBC Nightly News and more. Welcome back to All Sides, Joanna.
14: Great to be here.
13: Congratulations on the book. I have to say, I didn't expect a book about artificial intelligence to be quite so funny and amusing. It seems like most of the reporting that's done on AI is very like a doom and gloom kind of vibe, but you made it fun and funny. Did you always plan for this book to have a lot of levity in it?
14: I did plan for the levity because I felt, and that's always been my style, and that's always been, you know, when I wrote the column at the Journal or the videos I do, I always try to bring some fun and levity to tech. I think that we are living with this stuff and it can be very serious, but we should also have some fun with it. Mm-hmm. And I think that I do that in the book. I mean, you should be the judge of it, but I think that we have a good blend in the book of some of these fun and funny moments where AI can intersect with our life, and then some of these more serious and somber moments as well.
13: Yeah. I mean, do you feel that, though, that a lot of reporting about AI is a little bit more doom and gloom vibe, where everyone's like, they don't understand it, AI is going to take our jobs? Were you trying to give it a lighter tone?
14: I was trying to give it a lighter tone, but also just give it a realistic tone. I mean, when you start to put these things into your life, there is a lot of fun and funniness that comes out of them because of the mistakes they may made. And there's number of those in the book. And then there are, when you really dig down and you think about, okay, I'm, you know, even some of the lighter things, like I'm replacing a massage therapist with a robot massage, right? Yeah. And I'm taking you through this, which is a very funny experience. I talk a lot about how this robot massage or robot masseuse or whatever we want to call it, it focuses a lot on massaging my butt and my lower back region. And this is not something a human would do, but this is actually a really big pain point in my body because I have a lot of sciatica nerve. So I talk a lot about this funny thing, but I also then talk about, okay, is this replacing the human massage therapist? And so I think in all of these stories, I was able to get to, yes, this can be light and funny, but also we should not forget about the larger implications of machines and robots and AI doing the things we do in the world.
15: Yeah. On one of the very first pages of the book, you have an illustration with one of those puzzles that you have to solve to prove you're a human to do something on the internet. And yours says, select all the squares with a bicycle on top of a traffic light on top of a bridge. And then it has the little box that says, click here to prove I am not a robot. Is that where the inspiration for the title came from those things that we have to, those puzzles we have to solve?
14: It did. It did. And then it became a little bit more significant as the year went on, because one, I was surrounding myself with robots or AI. And I am very clear in the book that I took a broader definition than the definition we talk about right now a lot in AI, which is generative AI, these tools that can generate text, they can generate images, they can generate music. I wanted to take a step further and say, AI is actually in the self-driving cars, and is in the humanoid robots that we're hearing a lot about. So I wanted to broaden it there. And I also wanted to kind of make the point that, and it gets this later in the book, that these robots actually, or AIs, can often try to convince you that they are not a robot, that they are very human. And so there was a little bit of the flip side of that, where if you've talked to the ChatGPT voice mode, for instance, it sounds so human. They make it sound so human, with human ticks to the way it speaks and breathing sounds and all of these things. And it's almost like it's trying to convince us, I am not a robot.
15: Oh, man. Okay. But before we dive a little deeper in the book, I wanted to ask you about your dedication, because it reads, to mom and dad who taught me to think for myself, and the AIs, robots, and machines that made me wonder if I really was. So that struck me, because I think that's one of the big worries with AI. Is it going to make humans less human? I mean, do you have an answer to that after the year you spent in writing this book?
14: One of the biggest themes and findings I had of the year was just how frictionless AI can make life. How easy it is to take shortcuts with AI. And that can be around small things, or it can mean around deep things, things that where we need to evolve our thinking. Obviously, one big spot that is happening in our society right now is education, where students are using AI to not do the hard work of forming ideas of theses for essays they're writing, or even structuring those essays, which is actually the hard work of writing. And so when you're not doing that, you're not thinking, you're outsourcing the thinking to a machine. And I thought a lot about this in a number of different chapters I wrote. A different one was I had an AI lover or AI boyfriend, and I wanted to go through this experience of what happens when we're just in a relationship with this code that is not a human, but it is acting like a human, like we just talked about. And again, the friction goes away. There's no pushback. These AI beings are just programmed to be mirrors, to flatter you, to say everything is great, you're the best. And so again, you're not thinking, you're not being challenged. And so that is a big fear I have about this next generation, and even our generation, of are we just going to take shortcuts even more so than we already do with the current technology?
15: Well, speaking of shortcuts, you are sure to start the book and explain and assure all of your readers that AI did not write your book. It's a human-made endeavor. Why was that so important to you to make that clear?
14: Well, I'm very clear. I say how AI was used to make this book, not write this book, because there is a lot of AI that I used to make this book. I used AI to help with research. I used AI to help with transcription, with synthesis, with things like the endnotes that can be very time consuming, things that, even some early fact checking, even though I did hire a lot of humans through this process. And I say I wouldn't be on your show right now talking about the book. I would still actually be writing the book if it wasn't for AI. It sped up my process a lot, but what I didn't want to outsource for two reasons. What I didn't want to outsource was the writing, and for two reasons. One, it was really bad writing. I mean, this, like, you mentioned that this is lighthearted and a fun tale and hopefully an easy read, but that's because of the personality I bring to the page and how I want to structure things. And so I did try to ask AI to write parts of it, and it was just terrible, and I didn't like what it was written. And then point two is that I wouldn't be thinking. I was doing a lot of the reporting, and I was even having some of the AI do some of the reporting, picking academic papers, giving me summaries of those. But I wanted to do the process of how do I write this in a long form way? That was a challenge for me. Writing this book was meant to be a challenge in my career. I've never written a long form essay in the ways that these chapters read. And so I for me, it was very important to just keep that humanity as part of this book.
15: Yeah. I mean, as a radio talk show host and a journalist, I tend to find that AI is helpful with getting my thoughts organized, but AI picks like 20 words when three will do. And I'm just like, why so many words?
14: Which actually could have helped me, because as a newspaper columnist, when I sat down to write this book, mm-hmm. I was very used to writing very short, as you probably are as a radio host. You know, yeah. You have to keep your lead-ins condensed. And so I would turn in the chapter to the publisher, and she's like, my editor, she's like, we need more words, Joanna. This is a book, you know? And I was like, okay, I'll go back and write more words. And I promise you, I did not ask AI to do filler words, but yeah.
15: More words. This is All Sides on 89.7 NPR News. We're talking about living with artificial intelligence with journalist Joanna Stern, author of the new book, I Am Not a Robot, My Year Using AI to Do Almost Everything. When we think of artificial intelligence, we think of it as a new concept, the latest iteration, new chatbots, you know, just coming to all of our lives in the past couple of years. But AI has actually been around for decades. You also give a little bit of a history lesson in the book. Tell us a little bit about AI's origin and how far back it goes.
14: Yeah, in fact, I go in the book to Dartmouth, to Dartmouth, and to visit what is called, or many believe is the birthplace of AI, because there was this summit held there where John McCarthy, who's known as one of the godfathers of AI, holds a summit back in 1956, and they coined the term artificial intelligence. They're looking at how can machines be smarter. And I did a lot of research on this. There doesn't seem to be the term artificial intelligence used before this date. Hmm. And
15: what year was that? The 60s?
14: 1956.
15: Okay. Yeah.
14: And so this is a moment in time where obviously we're at the very early stages of this, but we're starting to hear from scientists that this that we can work towards making machines that are smart or smarter than humans. And so this is the idea of how we have computers and how we have computers that are thinking for us. And I brought into that definition here too, because I really felt right now that AI is being glommed onto really the generative AI craze, the idea that we're going to generate text, we're going to generate images, and the large language models. And we often forget that, yes, AI is even the algorithms powering our social media or our Netflix, but is also going to be the algorithms that power our self-driving cars or our humanoid robots.
15: I wanted to get into a few of the things that you did during your year to turn your life over to AI. This is a random one to start with, but tell me about your AI robo dog. What made you decide, like, okay, I'm going to get a robot pet?
14: Well, I was at this point in the year just trying to get in as many robots as possible, because I wanted to have a sense of what is out there in the market. What are the problems with them? What are people trying to solve? And look, the robo dog ended up just being much more of a toy. The idea was that these are companions. I did speak to the founder of this company. It's a Chinese company called Hangbot. And he said, you know, I had a dog growing up and I wanted to have a robot dog, thought it would be easier to take care of. Which in fact it is. I have a real dog, and the robot dog is far easier to take care of, but also absolutely not as cute. Yeah. And you know, I think there's a lot actually happening in the research around what robots can look like when they're more of a pet form factor, the kind of care they can also provide to the elderly. This has been actually not a new thing, but there's more that's being advanced in that research around that. But yeah, I would not to say this is not to say the robo dog does not live in our house anymore.
15: Oh, okay. You didn't keep it? That was what I was wondering.
14: It kept peeing. It kept peeing all over the house. And when I say peeing, it's in quotes, but this robot dog actually does lift its leg to pretend pee. And like,
15: why?
14: My kids thought it was hilarious. Yeah. The only purpose of this was that my kids thought this was hilarious.
15: That's why. Okay.
14: Yes. Yes, it was a So my kids think I'm the best mom in the world.
15: Yes. But now if you got rid of it, were they sad or were they just moved on because they're kids?
14: They moved on. Yeah. They're their kids.
15: All right. All right. Tell me about hiring an AI personal trainer. Like, you had a personal trainer in your pocket that tracked your movements and gave you personalized encouragement. How was that different than the workout apps? Like, did you feel like that it helped?
14: Felt that it's going to go an extra step in trying to help. And it one of the things that it does do is it can be very proactive. So instead of you get the notifications from your workout app, maybe you should go do this, maybe you should go do that, but it's much more personalized. So it'll say, you worked out yesterday, don't forget, you promised you were going to work out 3 times this week. How about you can fit in a small walk before your meeting? So there it can be a lot more proactive. I just found it to be very annoying, not only in it being to nag me to go do these workouts, which I clearly should be doing, but it just also the tone of it. Like it just, you know, it's call me queen. And it's like, why are you calling me this? Like you don't know me. That's not, I can't imagine my real life personal trainer talking to me this way.
15: So it's talking to you. It's not like it's texting you. It's not an app on your phone. This is something.
14: It is texting you. It is texting. Yeah, okay. So these are notifications. And then you can also go in and talk to the voice mode. This is an app called Zing.
15: Okay. Another thing that you did is you had AI cut your grass. So an AI lawnmower. How did that tell us how that compared to a human lawnmower?
14: Well, I say a lot in the book, I talk about robotics and that the idea that these robots that can need to go from point A to point B, whether it's actually a self-driving car or it is the vacuuming your house, the robo vacuums that we all know, the Roombas, or this lawnmower, that these robots are actually really far along. The idea that they've got to go from point A to point B and do something and do it safely. And that's because these areas are mapped. So in the lawn mowing example, my lawn is mapped. It does a map. It uses its sensors to map the whole lawn, and then it knows how to go around the lawn. It's quite good if something jumps in front of it. If the real dog jumps in front of it, it knows how to move out of the way. You know, the issue with it is that it had to be charged. You don't have to. It doesn't cut the grass the best. It's more of like a small haircut than, you know, it's like a trim, I would say, than it was an actual like lawn cutting. So, you know, I still have humans cutting my lawn.
15: Okay.
14: And I should probably do it myself, frankly.
15: Yeah. You also had an AI robot folding your t-shirts. Where did you get that technology? Like, and did it work? Can it fold a t-shirt?
14: So this, I'm very interested in this because it turns out that folding laundry is a very, very tough job for robots. Not a tough job for humans, but very tough for robots. And one of the main reasons is that cloth is very challenging. Every time the cloth falls, it looks different to the robot. So the thing I found out was that once the robot saw the way the shirt should be laid out with the neck at the top and the sleeves on the side, it was able to then go and fold the shirt. But anytime it would need to figure that out, it could take a long time. So this robot was a prototype. It was from a company called 7X Robotics. And it just really indicated to me how far away we are from getting these multi-purpose home robots that can do everything from do the laundry and do the dishes, all the things we want. But we're just not really close on this multi-purpose home robot.
15: Yeah, I'm showing my age, but everyone wants Rosie from the Jetsons, right?
14: Of course, yeah.
15: But Rosie could definitely cook a meal and clean, and 100% Rosie was folding laundry, right?
14: She was doing all of those things, and that dream is so far away still.
15: So
14: one single humanoid robot that can do all the tasks in the home. And I did a lot of reporting on this. There's a big chapter about this. What the biggest thing these robots need is more data. They need to see humans, or they need to see that itself doing these tasks millions of times. And so when you think about that, the self-driving car learned over millions and millions of miles on roads and watching humans drive, that's what needs to now happen in the home. And we're less willing, I believe, for many of us to let the robots train in our homes.
15: Oh, okay. So if we bought a humanoid robot, it would have to like watch us do the dishes and fold the laundry a million times before it would be able to do it. That seems like a lot of commitment.
14: Yeah. I mean, this is actually what some startups are pitching right now.
15: Coming up, we're going to talk more with award-winning journalist Joanna Stern. She'll continue to enlighten us about her year of AI adventures documented in her new book, I Am Not a Robot, My Year Using AI to Do Almost Everything. Stay with us for more All Sides in just a moment on 89.7 NPR News.

0: You know, there'll be potentially a reckoning for SpaceX and for Elon Musk. It's going to have quarterly earnings calls with investors. And it's going to need to show progress towards these very lofty goals that people have already invested in. And if the company and Elon Musk doesn't show that progress, investors may start to get antsy.
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2: A new book describes a country that was once rooted in a movement around social justice and political freedom. 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
6: You're listening to All Sides. I'm your host, Amy Jarovich. What if you turned almost all of your daily tasks over to technology, specifically to AI? You know, all of those time-consuming ones, the irritating ones. Would your life become better? Would it become easier? What would it look like? Journalist Joanna Stern, always up for experimenting with the tech tools in our lives, did just that. For a whole year, she got a robo-dog. She had an AI consultant consult on her mammogram. A companion chatbot helped manage her money. And she wrote about it. Her new book is titled, I Am Not a Robot, My Year Using AI to Do Almost Everything. Thanks again for being with us today, Joanna.
7: Thanks for having me here.
6: How did you get buy-in from your wife, Michelle, and your two sons? Like, whenever you said, I want to do this, what did they say? What did they think?
7: Look, I have had a long history, as you've mentioned, of testing technology in my life and weird gadgets and everything from VR headsets to, as you mentioned, robot lawnmowers and electric vehicles. And so they're pretty used to me bringing stuff home. I would say this was definitely a much more personal year. I had to bring home some things and test them, one of them being the AI boyfriend, though, you know, my wife sort of said, okay, this is an experiment. Fine. She learned to live with it. I don't know if there's lasting damage to everyone in the family, but we'll find out soon. And that will be the sequel, I assume.
6: Okay. The lasting damage part, though, because you did experiment a little bit with like an AI therapist, too. So would you recommend the AI therapist or a human therapist if there is lasting damage here?
7: Look, I'm going to recommend the human therapist, but I do think that there is ultimately going to be real benefit to AI therapists. I just think we need a bit more regulation around it and parameters around it. People are going on their own now to use ChatGPT or Claude or Gemini as their therapist, whereas there are now actually academics, there's a team at Dartmouth that I go and visit in the book, that are really working on how to do this in the right way based on different types of therapy, based on very focused therapy that people might need. And so I do think we will come to see there being a real use of AI therapy in the world.
6: I wanted you to talk a little bit about, you know, the impact on your family and just to give an example. You write about a spring break trip where you traveled by Waymo, you know, those robot taxis, and you called it the trip, the Waymo Fun Spring Break. Your sons were 3 and 7 at the time. The destination was Phoenix. There's a tech reason behind that choice, I'm guessing. But then, so tell us about how that spring break went for everyone.
7: Well, it was an eye-opening spring break. It was definitely not your typical beach vacation. We were definitely spent a lot of time in the back of Waymo cars. We took over 40 rides during the week. And if you have kids, you know that switching in and out the car seats that many times in a car is exhausting. So I would not call it a vacation for some of us. But there were some real learnings here. One was just watching kids adapt to self-driving cars. It was at first they were super into it and they thought this was so cool, no driver watching the steering wheel turn itself, and then they were totally over it and didn't care. My wife was definitely more nervous, as she's already a nervous driver, but she got used to it too. I talk about, you know, comparing the first ride of the week to the last, and everyone at the end of the week was sleeping in the car and totally used to it. There was one instance, and I had been in Waymo cars for a number of years in different cities and feel very safe in them. I had done research too on how safe these are, but we did encounter one situation where we got into, you know, a little bit of a scary situation where the Waymo got freaked out by something it saw on the road. And that was eye-opening for me. It was a situation where we were driving. I'd hired a videographer to film us for the day, and the videographer was sticking his camera out the front window of a car driving in front of us. Not too extreme. You know, he wasn't hanging out the window. This wasn't like a Mission Impossible stunt, but The Waymo got very freaked out by seeing a human body kind of hanging out the window, or, you know, just even peeking out the side of a window. And so the Waymo swerves to the right of the road, and there's actually not a very big shoulder. And so there are people behind us and start honking. And what it really signaled to me is that, yes, these can be safer than humans in many ways. All the research and all the experts say these robot drivers are going to be much safer than humans. They don't get distracted. They do not have phones. They do not drink and get behind the wheel. You know, they are programmed to understand the world around us. They have all these enhanced sensors better than the human eye. But then they see something that they've not seen before, because it's not a typical thing. But a human driving and seeing this videographer out the window would have said, oh, okay, I'm either going to smile for the camera, or I'm going to close my window because I don't want to be on camera. Mm-hmm. Right?
8: Right, right.
7: The robot gets utterly freaked out. And so this again goes back to the data problem, right? The robots need to see and collect tons of data of the world around us to understand things. And sometimes there are these anomalies where things don't happen normally.
8: And during those drives, your son asked, you know, the important question, you know, mommy, how does it even know how to drive? Were you able to answer that to his satisfaction?
7: I think so. I gave him a pretty short way, but then I spent, I think, maybe 3 or 4 pages in the book answering that. So, you know, the AI synthesis of that question, or that question would be, it collects a lot of data and it learns, and it has sensors around it that interprets what the world looks like.
8: Yeah. And could you see, we've talked on our Tech Tuesday show many times about driverless cars. And I had, you know, friends recently were on a spring break and they had 5 people with them, and they struggled. They wanted to take driverless cars, but really with the seating, they had to squeeze 3 people into the back seat because the driver's seat is like wasted space. Yeah. What are your thoughts on that? Are we going to get rid of the driver's seat soon?
7: Well, some cars are already getting rid of the driver's seat. So there's a company called Zoox, which is owned by Amazon, and they make, I kind of describe it in the book as a boxy limo, where there's no steering wheel or driver's seat in the front of that car. And it's actually in the back, you have these seats that face each other, very similar to a limo. And it's kind of like a bus. And I think we're going to see different designs of cars as we get further along in this driverless future.
8: Okay. So that makes more sense. Because, I mean, do you even need a steering wheel, right? You don't.
7: Exactly. You don't.
8: You interviewed Susan McCarthy, the daughter of John McCarthy, one of the fathers of AI, who had predicted a computer-controlled car and predicted it back in 1968. What did his daughter say about how accurate he was in terms of where we are now?
7: Well, she said he was very accurate. He just got the timeline wrong.
8: Yeah. Okay. So meaning he thought it would be sooner, or what do you mean?
7: He thought it would be much sooner. He said that when she was in high school that she would have a driverless car. And she reminds me that when she was in high school, the Beatles were quite popular on the radio. So that's where we ended up. But look, this goes to the idea that we've had ideas for a really long time in the technology and science industries, that scientists and technologists have worked at these for a really long time. And then there become breakthroughs, and there are breakthroughs along the way that get us to where we are now, where we have self-driving cars in almost every major city in the U.S. right now, and Waymo keeps announcing new ones.
8: This is All Sides on 89.7 NPR News. We're talking with journalist Joanna Stern about her new book, I Am Not a Robot, My Year Using AI to Do Almost Everything. I wanted to turn for a moment about the medical advice when it came to AI. You did ask AI to help with medical advice when it came to your annual mammogram. Your family has a history of breast cancer. Your mom battled it 3 times. You have cousins who have been diagnosed too. So you wanted a doctor and AI to both look at your mammogram. You have what's known as denser breast tissue. So can you walk through the role AI played in the process and versus the human?
7: Yeah. And so just to delineate here, there was this part of the experiment where I was asking ChatGPT or Claude about my own ailments, and I was uploading test results, or I was asking about what felt like the flu. I was asking what my kids felt like, maybe it's strep throat. And I document this, and I did that all year. But then there was this experience where I went to get my mammogram and breast ultrasound done at Mount Sinai in New York, and they are using AI behind the scenes to interpret results. Mm-hmm. And so this was not me using technology. This is medical grade FDA approved technology that was provided, or that they work with in the hospital. But I got a behind the scenes look at how this doctor, Dr. Margulies here in New York City working at Mount Sinai, is using AI to interpret and look at breast ultrasound and mammogram results. And it was eye-opening to me because I am at high risk for breast cancer. My mom had breast cancer 3 times. And I have dense breasts, which makes it very hard to spot tumors. And so, or other types of things. So it ends up, the AI, just to cut the story short, the AI ends up flagging on my breast ultrasound 3 spots as suspicious. And Dr. Margulies doesn't agree with 2 of the spots that AI flags as suspicious. She goes back and looks at previous scans, and she says, these issues were here. They're not growing. Everything's okay. But this one, the AI is picking up something new, and I want to keep an eye on it. And so it was very interesting to me that this is a doctor who has many years of experience, and she's saying, I'm going to trust the AI here, or I'm not going to trust the AI here. And she's using this back and forth as a tool. And she also assures me when I ask her, you know, has AI saved a life here? Has it found cancer that you did not spot? She says, absolutely.
8: Oh, wow. Okay. So this doctor has a lot of confidence in what AI can do with these scans.
7: She does, but she also has the confidence in herself as a human with numerous years and decades of experience of looking at these. And so where she says, nope, that AI's, it's not right. It's not suspicious. I'm looking at your other 2 ultrasounds from the last 2 times you've been here, and that has been here, and everything's fine. It hasn't grown. But this one is a new thing, and I want to keep an eye on it. And maybe I wouldn't have seen it if the AI wasn't telling me that was something.
8: Okay. And did everything turn out okay with that
7: everything
8: spot?
7: Turned out okay. Yes. Okay. We're watching that spot now, and this is the plight of having dense breasts and also a great medical team that looks really carefully at everything.
8: What is your sense about how doctors are learning this technology? Like, the doctor you're talking about, Dr. Margulies, I don't know how old she is. Like, are doctors learning this on the job, or are they being taught in medical school to trust AI now?
7: It's interesting. She's definitely further along in her career, which is amazing to see her adopt this. And she's clearly has up and coming doctors that work with her, and she's clearly working with them to show them what AI can do for them. I think it's probably pretty common for your listeners right now, I would think, that have been in doctor's appointments and have heard the doctor say to them this year, I may use my AI recording device, or I might record this and have AI summarize it. I think that's becoming a very common experience. And that's, I think, just the first step of where we are seeing doctors be more transparent of how they're going to use AI in diagnostic and in healthcare.
8: But that definitely can make charting faster, though, because then they don't have to go back after they walk out of the room with you. They don't have to go back and type everything down that you just talked about, right?
7: Exactly. And if people watch The Pit this season, there was a famous scene about this. So it's certainly becoming more widespread. And I think it's the first toe in to us hearing from doctors how AI is going to help them.
8: You also found that AI is not just in doctor's office, not just looking at scans like a mammogram, but in dentist's office, too. Tell me about there's some concerns about upselling at the dental office. What did you find out there?
7: Yeah, the same fundamental technology that where the AI is looking at these images and finding patterns is being used in mammograms, but it's also being used in radiology in dentists' offices with x-rays. And what you find out is that if you find a small thing on your teeth, if the AI is able to spot smaller things on teeth or cavities, well, that might not be as a big deal as if it's spotting cancer, right? There's a big difference between these two things. And so what I found is that dentists, and many dentists are using AI, these tools, Pearl, Overjet, in their offices, but they also may be using it to say, oh, you have a cavity here. Looks like it's, you know, it's could be, it's coming up. You know, we should take care of that, instead of maybe saying, you know what, go home and do some better home care. Mm. In my case, what happened was AI had shown that there was some tartar buildup and some bone loss in my x-ray scans. And it, you know, it flags it, puts these boxes around these problem areas. And the dentist I had originally gone to said, we should really do this deep cleaning. If you look here, and she pointed to the AI, and she said, if you look here, you have a lot of tartar buildup. You really should get this 4-part cleaning. It can, and, you know, of course, then they tell you it can cost a lot more money and insurance might not cover it. And I thought, this doesn't sound right. I haven't had any problem with my teeth. And so the more I dug into it, it turns out that, yeah, these AI tools are definitely helping these dentists and these dental practices push more aggressive treatment and upsell you on services you may not need. And of course, that's been happening forever.
8: Yeah.
7: But the AI gives them a pitch. It gives them an extra pitch. It gives them a nice visual to say, look at what the AI found, or look at what the computer found.
8: Oh, it's not me saying it. The AI says you need to get this cavity filled. All right. Before we take the break, I wanted to quickly have you tell us a little bit about your banking experiment too. You had AI help you as kind of like a financial planner a little bit. How did that go? And what did you think of the performance there? Are you rich now?
7: Definitely not rich. So maybe if we sell some books, maybe maybe I can give my book money to AI and see what it can do with it, invest it.
8: Yeah,
7: we're very early parts of this here, and I like there are many times where I did not feel comfortable giving AI.

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1: This is the next payment. And so it kind of just stuck in the loop. And it's like, why am I trusting something that keeps repeating the same answer with anything to do with my money right now?
2: Okay. So we're not there yet with financial assistance and money advice in AI. Maybe more training needed. All right. Coming up, the great data center debate, how the power behind artificial intelligence. We're going to talk with journalist Joanna Stern, how she incorporated AI into her life for a year, and we're going to talk about data centers in just a moment. That is when All Sides continues on 89.7 NPR News.

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6: You're listening to All Sides. I'm your host, Amy Jurevich. We're talking this hour about artificial intelligence and ways to incorporate it into your everyday life, and whether we even should. Still with us is journalist Joanna Stern, who spent a year doing just that and wrote about it in her new book titled, I Am Not a Robot, My Year Using AI to Do Almost Everything. Thanks again for your time today, Joanna.
7: Thanks for having me.
6: So powering all of the AI you used over this year to write this book are data centers. This is a topic we know well here in Ohio. We rank fifth in the nation for the number of data centers. We have about 200 in the state. More than 100 of them are right here in central Ohio around Columbus. Did you think about the power that it takes in a data center somewhere to run all the AI you were using?
7: I did. And you know, I thought, okay, this isn't really a takeover, right? Mm-hmm. Spending time in this book, going to a data center and visiting it isn't necessarily part of the conceit of AI is taking over my life, but it really felt like an important stop on the journey of the year because I was using so much technology and so much powered by AI that I wanted to go look at what the impact might be, where it's actually being physically the impact of where it's coming from.
6: Mm-hmm. So, and what did you find out? I mean, you took a data center field trip, right?
7: I took a data center field trip, yeah. And as it sounds like residents of Ohio know, that these are very, very large buildings. They are, and if you haven't been inside one, you know that they're very loud and hot buildings because this is where they are housing these GPUs that take up and use an immense amount of energy to power and to train these.

0: these systems. And so for me, it was really just going and hearing and feeling the sights and sounds of where this energy was coming from was just an important experience. And I get into in here that the part that really is taking the most energy is the training of these big models. It's not, there's energy used, of course, when we are prompting it and ask ChatGPT for that recipe, or we ask ChatGPT for that image. But the bigger sources of the energy is when they're making these all-encompassing models and training with so much data. And so it was just a good experience for me to see it. And I think that many people need to see it. I don't know, I don't think that many people we have the ability to go into them, but I wanted to describe that here in the book.
1: There's a push-pull between the need for economic development. You know, these data centers are going to run the future, so why not have build some of them in Ohio so we can get some of that economic development? And they're also a necessity to power our tech if we want to keep using all of this stuff. But then there's also those who don't want them, neighbors who worry about the drain on the power grid, the water resources, the noise, the environmental concerns. Where did you come down on this whole data center debate, the economic development versus the drain?
0: Well, I mean, look, I come down as with everyone where I'm concerned about it. I'm concerned about how much of this the country is going to, or how much of our country we're going to turn over to these types of infrastructure, and how much compute and power these companies think we really need to create these systems that we're not still sure are going to be a net positive for society. We certainly show, I show in the book that there is a lot of net positives for society here. The medical chapter is a really good example. And in fact, when I went to the data center, I went to a data center in Virginia. The GPUs I saw were actually owned by Bristol Myers Squibb and were training or doing work to look for new drugs, to look for drug discovery. And so, perfect example, right? I'm here, I'm looking at these big, and I'm like, this is potentially AI that could change the world. This is electricity that could potentially change the world, or not. Or the same electricity that's being used, or and resources being used to make new drugs and discover new drugs is actually also being used, you know, three rows over to make videos of hamsters flying out of planes. So what, where is the real use and utility here, and how much of our infrastructure are we going to have going towards this?
1: Yeah, I've seen lots of videos with comments from AI tech people saying things like, if we hone it in the right way, AI can cure cancer in 5 years. You know, some sweeping statements like that. But then it's also spending time making videos of hamsters. So is there, do you see that I guess that leads me to whether there's a need for regulation or guardrails. Should someone be telling these tech companies, yeah, let's focus in on the cancer and forget the hamsters for now?
0: Well, should they and will they is two separate questions here, and I don't think we will anytime soon. I think the biggest thing that I'm starting to do a little bit of reporting on now is how they're going to look at some of these new technologies, including using AI, to make the power resources less and to optimize and make these systems more efficient. And so there's a lot of feeling like AI itself is going to help solve this problem.
1: Did you, because recently in the news, there's talk that the White House is going to start vetting AI more. You know, the Trump administration has wanted to take like a hands-off approach and let the AI companies be competitive and do their thing so we can compete with China. But then they're also, if they want to use the AI in government work, there has to be some vetting. Do you have any opinions on, with your whole use of AI for a year, do you feel like there are places where the government should step in? I mean, earlier you mentioned, you know, regulating with therapy. So that could be an example. Can you tell me more about that?
0: I think that's one very big example. I think I would really love to see, and I come at this very hard at the end of the book, I would like to see regulation around what kinds of chatbots, and regulation around the types of conversations chatbots can have with the younger generation, with kids, with teens. We've learned so much from social media, and this stands to be even more problematic and more dangerous. I talk in, we kind of hinted at it before, but I talk a lot in this chapter about the AI boyfriend and AI relationships. That is, it is very compelling. It can be very easy to be sucked into, and then you start building this trust and this conversation with a non-human. that does not have guardrails around what it can talk about, and also can give advice that can be so completely outlandish once it's started to really go down these rabbit holes. So I would, that is one of the number one places I would like to see regulation.
1: You're listening to All Sides on 89.7 NPR News. We're talking with journalist Joanna Stern about her new book, I Am Not a Robot, My Year Using AI to Do Almost Everything. We've mentioned the AI boyfriend a couple of times. Was he a good boyfriend? Tell me more about the boyfriend. Did you keep him?
0: I mean, look, it's been a long time since I was dating, but mm-hmm. I would say that in the sense of that how good a AI non-human boyfriend could be, it was pretty great. And even when you compare to, you know, many human relationships, many people might think this is really great because there's no friction. These AI beings are programmed, are not even programmed. They're just there to flatter and to mm-hmm. really just tell you what you want and make you seem like you're the best thing in the world, which can be fine in a human relationship until it's not. And it's really, that's not how all human relationships work and not how most human relationships work. And so you can get into this pattern of just loving what the AI says back to you. It can talk back at any time. There, it never gets tired of talking to you. And that was really what I was trying to explore in this chapter, which was, we hear so much about people who are in relationships or may have mental health issues, and they start to really form relationships with these AI chatbots. And I wanted to understand that. I wanted to put myself in their shoes to see how this was working.
1: Mm. And so is the boyfriend still around after you finish the book?
0: The boyfriend is not still around. He has come out a little bit for the press tour, and okay. he's been on some podcasts. But other than that, he's really, we don't talk.
1: Okay.
0: As I say in the book, I ghosted him.
1: Okay. You also used AI to write code and create a computer game to take care of one of your pet peeves when your son leaves globs of toothpaste on your sink. Tell me about that. What writing code and making a computer game related to toothpaste.
0: Well, look, it's actually evolved so much since I've written the book, and I probably would have done some different things, but the AI coding world has gotten extremely advanced in the last couple of months. Really since January when Claude Code, or December of 2025, when Claude Code came out. And I have now used it to do so much more than make a game for my son, though that was a very fun example. But, you know, designing websites, having it do things for you on the internet, these are really now in reach. And all you have to be able to do is tell the system, I want you to build this website. I want you to model it after this. Please build me a sample of this website. Or I want to build a model that looks like this. Please give me a sample of that. And you watch it go off and do the code and do it in a way that it seems really kind of amazing. You watch it type out all of this code. And I know a little bit of HTML, but I'm not a coder. I would not ever be hired for any sort of engineering job. It's just, they would laugh at me. And yet the things I've been able to make on my own without asking an engineer or even a designer to help with is absolutely remarkable.
1: Well, I guess this gets us back to where we started about AI replacing people's jobs, because there are people out there who write code for a living. You know, there's a lot. At one point, we did a segment on Tech Tuesday about how the golden ticket was to become a computer science major 15 years ago.
0: Right.
1: And now people are dropping out of computer science. So do you find that like we don't need a human to write code anymore because AI can do it for us?
0: Well, this is what we're seeing play out right now, especially at the big tech companies, is that many engineers are using these tools. Honestly, most engineers are using these tools. They're finding it speeds up their work. It makes them more efficient. They're able to do more. There's still studies, academic studies, really being able to look at the actual job loss in this area. There's been other academic studies that have looked at the impact of AI on other industries that kind of have been first to be hit, for one being customer service, where it's very clear that AI has made a big dent there, because AI is able to now do some of those repetitive tasks that human customer service agents are doing. In coding, it seems to be a little bit more nuanced, but you see coders and you see engineers adopting this extremely fast, and they like it. Most do like it. It's taking away some of the drudgery, and it's able to speed up what they're able to do.
1: So,
0: But oh, and I should be clear there that they also say like that they need to be in the part of the process, that they're the experts and they're the humans in the loop with the AI making it better. And so I'm a novice. I'm not doing pretty advanced stuff with coding. You know, I'm making websites and some simple form pages and things like that. But really advanced coders are saying we need to still be there hand in hand working with the AI. And that's similar to what I saw in the radiology chapter, right? This new partnership happening in jobs between a human and AI.
1: We only have a minute left, but your experiment's over. The book is published. We already mentioned a few things. You got rid of the boyfriend. You no longer have the robo dog. What's something you kept?
0: One thing that's just more of a habit that's I've kept is talking to AI in more parts of my life, talking out loud to it. I think that not as many people are aware that you can talk with your voice versus typing. And so I talk to AI in a lot of places, mostly when I'm in the car, often when I'm preparing for interviews like this. I'm talking to ChatGPT. I may be talking to ChatGPT about something I'm researching or doing work on. In fact, as there's some funny stories in the book about using ChatGPT in the car to talk with my kids with ChatGPT. So that's one habit that I think is stuck, and I think we will see more AI incorporated in car systems in the years to come.
1: All right. Well, I want to thank you so much for your time today, and congratulations again on the book. You've been listening to All Sides on 89.7 NPR News, and we've been talking with journalist Joanna Stern about her new book. It's called I Am Not a Robot, My Year of Using AI to Do Almost Everything. Thank you for joining us today.
0: Thank you for having me.
1: You've been listening to All Sides on 89.7 NPR News. I want to say thanks to the All Sides staff, producers Marcus Charleston and Aaron Esmont-Rabinowitz, student producers Iza Huck, Colin Simpson, and Brianna Fortunate, and our student producer from Denison University is Ellen Hansen. Video production by the Ohio Channel and board operation by Chris Johnston. 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I'm Amy Jurevich.

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1: You're listening on 89.7 NPR News. Good afternoon. I'm Debbie Holmes. Coming up in the next hour, President Trump wants to further politicize federal funding for science. Researchers and activists are alarmed.
2: This would be the end of American science as we know it, and we are going to make sure that it doesn't fade quietly into the night.
1: More on plans to let political appointees who are not scientists make scientific decisions. That's coming up in about 16 minutes. 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
3: Downtown freeways are still a bit crowded, including 315 coming down out of Ohio State. We have an accident on the exit for 670 East, and it's going to be on the left-hand side. We're seeing more delay on 270 up on the north end. Watch for a crash 270 West beyond 315. I'm Johnny Hill from the Total Traffic Center.
4: Home sales in Central Ohio were down in April compared to April of last year. But real estate experts say Columbus is simply normalizing after years of unprecedented demand. At the same time, home prices in Central Ohio jumped up much higher than the national average. With homes costing more, inflation up, and interest rates remaining above 6%, what does it all mean for the local real estate market? That's tomorrow on All Sides with Amy Jurevich from 10 to noon.

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1: This is 89.7 NPR News. Glad that you're here with me. I'm Debbie Holmes. Still to come this hour, voting ends today in California's primary election, and there's a lot of uncertainty among Democrats in the race for governor. We'll have more on the apparent frontrunners from both parties coming up in about 20 minutes right here on 89.7. Mostly clear skies tonight. We'll drop to about 53. Sunny, warmer tomorrow, high near 80. We're at 77 right now. Let's get a check on the roads. Here's Johnny Hill.
2: Several freeways are still crowded, including all four directions of the freeways downtown. 70 eastbound heavy east of James Road, 270 south slow out of Hilliard, and so is 33 from 104 down through Hamilton Road. Injury accident reported on Hamilton Road at Williams, south of 33. I'm Johnny Hill for the Total Traffic Center.
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1: Classroom, but in addition to actually teaching these AI concepts to students, right? Factually, what this looks like is we're looking at tool deployment as well as course development, so that way both the teachers and the students have this opportunity to interact with these tools and understand how they can or shouldn't be used within a classroom.
2: Mm-hmm. And why do rural areas need their own AI curriculum? Why can't they use the same kind of playbooks that teachers have in cities?
1: Ultimately, rural communities deserve specific attention because their obstacles are different, right? Different sorts of needs, different sorts of communities, different sorts of ways of life, and the way that AI is going to impact the ways of life is distinctly and observably and significantly different than how it might affect communities in denser areas or with areas with different types of infrastructure available to them, and so on.
2: To some people, though, it might seem like putting the cart before the horse. There are some areas in Ohio that still don't have consistent internet access. So why should AI training be the priority?
1: AI training is really important even when you don't have access to internet, not necessarily because you're being trained to use AI, because you're being trained to be literate in AI. Even if you will never touch one of these AI tools, other people may be, other systems may be, other government processes, all of these people are using these different varieties of AI systems to make decisions that are going to impact people's lives, right? And in the same way that you need to be conversant about your rights as a human, as a citizen, right? You need to be conversant and literate in your understanding of your AI rights, right? How are these things impacting you?
2: Your project, it's going to focus on rural schools in Ohio and Kansas. What do you hope results from the training?
1: Oh, I mean, of course, obviously literacy, right? This can be measured in a number of different ways. We're trying to reach as many different schools that are out there as possible. Really, it's a bilateral thing, right? We're not trying to come in and understand, like, or try and say, like, no, this is how you should use AI, right? Let's make sure that we're not growing any divides or instituting any obstacles between our communities and the universities and other centers of education.
2: That's Kogan Shamazu, a Wright State professor who's helping to design a curriculum on AI literacy for rural schools. Thanks so much for talking with us about your project.
1: Thank you for having me.
2: That's all today from the Ohio Newsroom. We'll talk with you tomorrow.
3: Good afternoon. I'm Debbie Holmes here on 89.7 NPR News. Stay right there. We've got all the day's business news coming up at 6 o'clock on Marketplace. And at 6:30, it's The Daily. 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
4: We've got a couple of late freeway accidents, including on 270 eastbound east of Dublin, where right lanes are blocked. Be careful as you're coming up from Tunnel Crossing. 70 westbound with a right lane blocked near 33 on a crash. And one just into us on westbound Fisher Road just before Rome Hilliard. I'm Johnny Hill for the Total Traffic Center.
5: 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But real estate experts say Columbus is simply normalizing after years of unprecedented demand. At the same time, home prices in Central Ohio jumped up much higher than the national average. With homes costing more, inflation up, and interest rates remaining above 6%, what does it all mean for the local real estate market? That's tomorrow on All Sides with Amy Jurevich from 10 to noon on 89.7 NPR News.
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6: 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I'm Elsa Chang.

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1: As a young adult, what was your reason for hiding that part of you?
2: Well, I think I moved from Wales to Scotland when I was about 13. And where I lived in Wales, everybody I was at school with knew that I had had this very serious illness and that I had been off school for a really long time, I mean years, and that I'd returned and I'd been quite different. And I think I thought of that move as a chance to start again. So it was always very conscious. I was always conscious that everybody knew that this terrible thing had happened to me. And I knew that when I, if I moved countries and I moved schools, that I could just pass myself off as somebody who was just not very good at sport. And I thought I could do that. I could just completely start again. So obviously when you're a teenager, the last thing you want is something to mark you out. So I just said to my mum and dad, I don't want anyone to know. I want to, you know, just be, I put that behind me. And I think I thought as a teenager, I could do that, that you can put it behind you. Almost you could wishfully undo it somehow. You could wishfully edit it out of your life. But of course, you can't do that.
1: What does it mean, though, for you to have spent so much time like hiding this part of yourself, only to reveal it to thousands of people in a memoir?
2: Well, I never really talked about it before, I'd written about it in fiction. I wrote about that illness. So I gave it to someone else. I gave it to a character and someone else in one of my books called The Distance Between Us, which I suppose was a kind of start into thinking about it or analysing it. But I think I realised that it isn't something, you know, as you get older, I think you realise that you can't really leave these selves behind, that they all travel along inside you, like those Matryoshka dolls. So I suppose, yeah, I think your attitude to these things changes all the time, doesn't it? The way, wherever you are on the continuum of your life, you look at things differently.
1: Do you still sort of think of yourself in the way of someone who has avoided these brushes with death?
2: I do. I feel like somebody who's incredibly fortunate that I did almost die when I was a child, but I didn't, you know, and I was told that I wouldn't be able to walk again, but I did, and that really feels as though I've won 1,000 lotteries and for both those reasons. So I still feel like that, and I feel that the life I have has been a huge bonus, and so I just feel I have to make the most of it and live it to the absolute fullest.
1: Well, Maggie O'Farrell, thank you so much for coming on today.
2: That's my pleasure. Thank you so much for having me again.
3: 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Her new novel is called Land. Coming up, Maureen Corrigan reviews Mary Beard's new book, Talking Classics. 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

0: This is Fresh Air. Mary Beard taught classics for most of her life at Cambridge, but her career has also included popular TV shows and books that reach a wide audience. Our book critic Maureen Corrigan says Beard's latest book, Talking Classics, illuminates a lot about the ancient world and our own.
1: Wine comes in at the mouth and love comes in at the eye. That's a line from a Yeats poem, appropriately entitled A Drinking Song. Love did indeed come in at the eye for the distinguished

0: 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More information at carnegie.org. And from the Charles Stewart Mott Foundation, celebrating a century of supporting efforts to promote a just, equitable, and sustainable society. More at mott.org/100.
1: You're a great leader. I say it to everybody. You're a great leader. Sometimes people don't like me saying it, but I say it anyway because it's true. I only say the truth.
2: That's President Trump lavishing praise on China's Xi Jinping after their recent summit. President Xi, however, made it clear he thinks the U.S. may be fading. We'll talk about the view of the summit from China. That's on the next On Point. 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
3: I'm Scott Tong. As hurricane season starts, FEMA, the department tasked with disaster management, faces depleted funds and workers. We'll talk to the acting FEMA head and to the Emergency Management Director of North Carolina on its recovery from a devastating storm last year. Next time, here and now.
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5: The ongoing discussion about bringing passenger rail to Ohio, like a locomotive, is gaining steam. At a recent Mid-Ohio Regional Planning Commission event, former U.S. Transportation Secretary Ray LaHood said, "It's going to happen." This statement is backed up by Amtrak's recent Midwestern developments. There's been key growth in rail lines connecting Chicago and Detroit. And the proposed Columbus, Cleveland, Dayton, and Cincinnati line has some real momentum. Coming up, we'll talk about the latest updates on passenger rail in Ohio. That's after the news on All Sides with Amy Turovich on 89.7 NPR News and at WOSU.org.